I've been downhearted, baby, ever since the day we met. I say I've been downhearted, baby,

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Wanted to make me laugh.

But always nonetheless, let history record the tromp through the woods by Lower Seacord. Hearing the plans for a Yankee sortie, she walked with the news for Fitzgibbon to see. At Beaver Dams an ambush was set, and that was as far as those Yankees would get.

But let's never forget what Laura had done. Hearing the times for Yankee sortie, she walked with the news for Fitzgibbon to see. At Beaver Dams and then Bush would set. And that was as far as the Yankees would get.

0: Hey, ça arrive de ne pas se sentir OK. As-tu essayé de contacter parlonsmaintenant.ca?
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4: Hi, this is Paul Jolly, and I must tell you, I've been to Mississippi, and I've been to Nicollet. 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

Mic check, 1, 2, 3. 1, 2, 3. Hello, one and all, and welcome to another episode of Through the Static. As always, I am your host, Jordan, bringing you a mix of different genres, different sounds, different time periods, and music by different types of people, and some stories that I have to go with them, to kind of take you through the night, take you through the evening, into the night, a very snowy night here in Waterloo. And if the quality of my broadcast maybe sounds a little bit different right now, that is because I am actually, once again, broadcasting from the CKMS studio here in Kitchener-Waterloo. After quite a few months, probably verging on half a year now, just about, of not being in this studio broadcasting remotely. And if you're a regular listener of Through the Static, you probably know that this is my first broadcast in a couple weeks. It's been an eventful couple weeks for me, to say the least, in good and not so good ways. But I'm back, and like I said, I'm back in the studio, and it's really, really fun to be back here, to be, you know, have the good microphones here and all of that good stuff, and just to be back in Waterloo. It's been a while, so it's nice. It feels very homey and familiar to me. And all that being said, like I said, this is another episode of Through the Static, a show where I take you through the static, play some different tunes for you, yap a bit, tell you some stories, and then leave you at around 10 p.m. But we've got a little while to go before that. So I'm going to start off the show tonight with a track, a 2021 release from American indie darlings The War on Drugs. Not the political war on drugs, but the band The War on Drugs, who I actually just learned were co-founded, co-started by Kurt Vile, and I didn't know that, so that was cool to learn. He apparently wasn't involved with them for very long, but he was one of the co-founders of the band, one of the founding members, and then shortly after left the band to work on his solo stuff, which I'm a pretty big fan of and enjoy listening to. But like I said, this is a track by The War on Drugs. This is the title track off of their 2021 album, I Don't Live Here Anymore. And this is a track that is pretty nostalgic for me. I heard this song on the radio a lot when it first came out. That was the winter of 2021, 2022. So 4 years ago now, believe it or not, which seems a little bit crazy to me. But to me, this is a very wintry sounding song, and maybe people would disagree with me, and maybe it's just because I heard it for the first time in the winter, but I always kind of thought it sounded like a little bit like a Christmas song to me. I don't know. I think it's just something about like the tone of the lead guitar in it. And yeah, it's a nice song, and it's one I've been listening to a little bit more lately, as I'm kind of in a bit of a state of flux and uncertainty with, you know, where I'm gonna live for the foreseeable future. I am back in KW for a little bit, so that'll be nice. But, you know, just that post-grad life of, am I going to get a job somewhere? Where is that job going to be? So at any point, I never know where I'm going to end up. But I know that a lot of the places I used to live, I don't live there anymore, including my old place in KW, and it's, I have very mixed feelings every time I go past it. There's a lot of really nice feelings, really nice nostalgia, but it's also a bit bittersweet and a little sad because I spent 3 years in that place. And I think when you spend a lot of time like that in a place and
live somewhere for that amount of time and go through all the things that you go through, you know, in a certain place, in a certain space, and you know that you'll never be in that specific place again. It's a very bittersweet feeling. So all that being said, like I said, this is the opening, not opening, this is the title track off of the War on Drugs 2021 album, I Don't Live Here Anymore. Starting off the show here tonight on Through the Static.

that was the war on drugs with I Don't Live Here Anymore, starting off the show tonight on Through the Static. And I realize I got a little bit of a later start than normal, so I guess I'll need to try and keep it pretty tight tonight to try and fit in everything that I want to fit in. Next up, I'm going to play a track off of a recent EP by British band West Side Cowboy. And it was kind of surprising to me finding out that they're British, because their sound is very kind of country-ish and like sort of alternative country-ish, indie a little bit. So, and I mean, I guess British people can make music like that. I guess that's just more of a sound I usually associate with North America. But it's cool that it's spreading over to that side of the pond. And this band was actually recommended to me by one of my friends. So shout out Dammy for recommending them, because I do indeed like them. It is right up my alley. But reading about them here, it's interesting because they've toured apparently with two bands that I really like and who are pretty big in the new music scene these days, being Black Country.

That track was The Waz by West Side Cowboy. Maybe that one got you up and dancing a little bit, moving a little bit, nodding your head, tapping your foot, what have you. I like that track, and yeah, if you kind of like that sound, I think that band West Side Cowboy self-described as Britannicana, which I'm guessing is a mashup of Americana with Britain. So if that sounds appealing to you, go check them out. Like I said, they just released an EP earlier this year, and it's pretty good. So yeah, go check it out. And next up, I'm going to play you a track by Swedish band, a band that I just learned is Swedish, which was kind of surprising to me. Swedish band The Cardigans. You probably know them for their 1996 hit song Love Fool. But I knew that they had other songs, but they were never really a band that I got that into, that I listened to that much. And then I was in a store recently, about a week ago, maybe a little more than a week ago, I don't know. I was in a store recently and heard this track, and I was like, oh, I really like this. So I had to Shazam it, and it was by The Cardigans, and I was like, oh, this is really good. So I'm going to need to listen to them more, to get into them a little bit more. And I mean, generally I like, you know, 90s alternative type stuff, so I think they would be pretty up my alley. But this track is called My Favorite Game, and like I said, this is by The Cardigans, just kind of a fun, poppy, a little bit dark, a little bit fun track to, again, maybe get you up, get you moving a little bit if there's something you need to be getting around to tonight and you're starting to fall asleep. Maybe this will wake you up a little bit, and I'll have a couple other more upbeat songs coming up, and a couple slower songs coming up, because I like to have variety on this show. So, all that being said, this is The Cardigans with My Favorite.

You just heard two pretty upbeat, energetic tracks back to back there. You heard My Favorite Game by The Cardigans. And that last one you just heard was Tonight by rising pop star Pink Panthers. Again, another British person. I guess I have a lot of British people on the show tonight. Although this next artist I'm going to play is Canadian, and I'm going to be playing a double shot from her. I'm going to be playing two songs by highly acclaimed Canadian indie musician and singer-songwriter Feist off of her 2007 album The Reminder. And I think I've played songs off of this album before on this show. Because it's a really great album, and this was one that I had always heard a lot of really good things about, and I knew some of the songs off of it that I'd heard on the radio and stuff, particularly 1, 2, 3, 4. That was a really big hit for Feist back in the day, and I just kind of grew up hearing that, you know, on the radio a lot when I was a little kid. Fast forward to a couple weeks ago, and maybe you're rolling your eyes already, but I recently watched the infamous hit show Heated Rivalry, and was very pleasantly surprised by it. It's a really good show. It's very well done, and not one but two songs by Feist off of this album are featured on that show. And one of them I knew already, My Moon, My Man. That one's really great. I really like that song. And I think, you know, being used in a soundtrack, that song works really well. And the other one that I think was featured in the first episode of that show is called Sea Lion. And I was not familiar with that one. And the minute I heard it in the show, I was like, oh, this is really good. And I didn't even know it was Feist at first. And again, I looked it up and I was like, ooh, I need to check this out. So I finally sat down and listened to this whole album front to back. And, you know, I understand why it's so highly acclaimed, why people like it so much. To me, I think it also kind of feels like a bit of a wintry album. Maybe, again, because it, the first time I heard it is in the winter, and I think I was like out for a walk on the golf course by my house there, covered in snow, and the sun was setting, and it was really pretty. And a lot of the songs on this album are really great. I think there's a lot of really good variety, with, you know, some slower, more like melancholy singer-songwriter type songs, and then some more upbeat songs. So I'm going to play you two tracks off this album. One of them is Sea Lion, which I talked about already. And that song is just full of, I think it's just full of like pleasant surprises. It's really upbeat. It's really catchy. And there's like some instrumental breaks and stuff throughout that are just so good. And the first time I was listening to it, I just had a big smile on my face because I was just thinking, ooh, that's so good. I was not expecting that. And then I'm going to play you the closing track off of this album, which is a slower, little bit of a sadder ballad called How My Heart Behaves. And once again, like I've said with most of the stuff I've played here tonight, if you like these next two songs I'm about to play, or, you know, any other songs you might know by Feist, I would really recommend checking out this album because it is really great, and I can see why it's so highly acclaimed. So without further ado, this is Feist with Sea Lion and How My Heart Behaves. Once again, you are listening to 102.7 CKMS Radio Waterloo, broadcasting from Kitchener, Waterloo, Ontario. And this is Through the Static.

You just heard two tracks by Feist off of her landmark 2007 album, The Reminder. You heard Sea Lion, and that last track was the closing track off that album called How My Heart Behaves. And as we move into the final stretch of the show here tonight, I'm gonna play two more songs. One by another Canadian artist and one by another British artist, I guess to kind of nicely round out the evening. This next track I'm going to play is by Canadian singer-songwriter Kat Clyde, who is actually based in Stratford, Ontario, not very far from Kitchener-Waterloo. And it's somewhere I've been quite a few times. I actually played at a couple times, and I know a lot of people that have a lot to do with that place. So it's a very nice town. So I think it's cool to be playing an artist that is from so close to Kitchener-Waterloo. I'm going to play a very recent release from her. It is a single called Wild One, and it's a short, fun little track that kind of alternates between a pretty upbeat, I guess maybe not groovy, but just a very, very upbeat driving rhythm, catchy little hook, and then moving into a bit of a slower, more drawn out melancholy sound. And it kind of alternates between those two sounds throughout the short track. So I'm going to play you that one, and then I'm going to play you a very lovely track by a band that has been on this show quite a few times, Black Country New Road. Of course, they are a pretty big indie band from the UK right now. And I thought it would be a good track to play, partially because it is a very wintry song. The title would suggest it's a very wintry song, and to me it just sounds very peaceful, and it sounds very calm, and I think it's nice for a night like this where it's a bit colder, the snow is softly falling, and it's kind of quiet and peaceful out, and I think that'll be a good track to leave you to go into the night. So I'm going to... Oh, another reason is because I wanted to play something from Black Country New Road. Initially, I was going to play something from one of their earlier albums, because both of their first two albums recently celebrated anniversaries last week. Their first album, For the First Time, turned 5 years old, I believe, last Thursday. And what date was that? I know days. On February 6th and February 5th. Sorry, I can't read a calendar. Yeah, so their first album, For the First Time, turned 5 years old this past Thursday, February 5th. And their second album, Ants From Up There, which you may or may not have heard of. It's definitely their most popular release. Turned 4 years old on February 4th, a week ago today. But I thought I would play this track because I haven't really played anything off of their new album, their recent release from this past summer called Forever How Long. And like I said, I think this track is very beautiful. So, with all that being said, I will leave you with these last two tracks, and I think that will just about take us to the end of the show. So I'm going to play for you Wild One by Kat Clyde and For the Cold Country by Black Country New Road. As always, thank you so much for listening. I really appreciate people tuning in every week to listen to my show, and however you're listening to this show, whether it's a recording, whether you're listening live,
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And with that, I will leave you with these tracks and send you off into this snowy night. Good night.

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1: My name is Peggy Weber, and my friends and I are thrilled to be back making glorious music featuring heartfelt folk, blues, gospel harmonies, classic sing-alongs, and soulful acoustic performances. This unforgettable evening of music will raise funds for the children of Gaza. Although the destruction of Gaza is not in the news now, the children of Gaza still live in rubble and tents and are in greater need of emergency aid than ever. A night of inspiring music to bring people together and make a difference for Gaza's children. Donations are tax deductible through the Mennonite Central Committee. And this is my special invite to you for Thursday, June 25th, 7 p.m. at St. Jacob's Mennonite Church, 1310 King Street North in St. Jacob's. Admission is free, and I will be looking for you.

0: 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And it's your boy, Boy Boy Militia. I'm out. Peace.
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Your host, Mr. Smart, visiting a little musicology and sociology and some tunes of an era and theme. This Sunday, dear listeners, the third Sunday in June, an occasion that comes around once in the rolling year, the day of celebration to fathers, the Father's Day. So tonight we examine the origins of that day and hear the songs of the fathers, father as muse, and the many faces of that lyrical aspect, the mawkish and sentimental, the cynical, the fervent pleas, the hero worship, the caring and love, sometimes the abandonment. Yes, tonight we look at Father's Day, albeit from a North America-centric position. For worldwide, such a day is indeed celebrated, in some countries with an actual stat-paid holiday. But those have a different origin trajectory than which we are familiar with here in our part of the Blue Marble. We will examine how the day came to be, and how it was nurtured, despite social resistance. And how, in one of those amazing and delicious ironies of history, the day of celebration of fathers met its greatest resistance from those it was meant to celebrate, those same fathers. And in another great irony, the day to celebrate men was inspired, started, and nurtured by two feminists. Sorry. So we fly back to the carpet, on the carpet, to begin at the beginning. We go way back briefly. Like most holidays and celebrations that are secular, they all have their roots in a religious celebration. Father's Day is the same, but not for a father, but for a kind of stepfather. And it was celebrated in March, not June, in the form of, as usual also, a celebratory feast. And whose feast? It was for that most patient and historically anonymous stepdaddy, that cosmic surrogate dad, with a stepson that he filled in on the worldly stuff like using a hammer and saw. Yes, the placekeeper for the biggest daddy of them all. Stepdad as origin of Dad Day, the Feast of St. Joseph, established by the Catholic Church in 1479. Yes, St. Joseph. Incidentally, he's the patron saint of Canada. We wear red, we give to the needy, we carry fava beans in our pockets on St. Joseph Day. So on that religious note, our first song tonight, dear listeners, celebrates that really big daddy in the sky. I play for you a one-hit wonder. Sister Janine Dekker, who had a huge worldwide hit in 1963 with Dominique. She even hit number one in America. But that's not the song I bring you. Tonight I bring you the second singing nun. We see her in the sky with us on the carpet tonight, dear listeners. Her spirit rising. For she just passed away just a few months ago. Here's Sister Janet Mead with a song that was a worldwide hit and number four in America in 1974. A harbinger of the really movement of Christian rock to come right after that. This song lost to Elvis for the Grammy that year. And this one, dear listeners, is for sure one that you could follow that bouncing ball to. You might even be old enough to remember having to recite this one every morning as a child. You may indeed have it memorized. Here's Sister Janet Mead in 1974, a soft rock song of celebration to the Big Sky Daddy.

0: Ah, the second singing nun, Sister Janet Mead, bringing a contemporary soft rock feel to an old favorite, scandalizing the church ladies of 1974. Sister Janet passed away recently, as I said, so peace be with her. She may have brought comfort to the world. So St. Joseph's Day is kind of the root origin of our Father's Day, and more so in Europe and Spain and Italy and such is more of a connection, but in that it celebrates a father, sort of, that surrogate cosmic father, Joseph. But the day as we know it today was decidedly not of a spiritual origin, as we know it here in North America, as we shall see, dear listeners. So we fly from the Feast of St. Joseph in 1479 to the turn of the last century. That century that would bring us rock and roll. But not yet where we stop now, dear listeners. We travel through the ether on the carpet to the dawning decade of the 20th century and examine how we got Father's Day. Birthed with the impetus of two women and nurtured by the cash of the capitalists, and how it was born from both tragedy and love. To set the mood, let's hear the number one hit of 1911, as music charts began around then. So here now, one of the first bona fide hit music songs ever, not even on the radio, on sheet music. And on those cylinders. It's a song inspired by, well, you guessed it, Dear Old Dad. Hear now the boy band of 1911, the American Quartet. I Want a Girl Just Like the Girl.
1: When I was a boy, my mother...

0: Ah, that Oedipus complex. 4 years before that 1911 mega hit by the American Quartet, in December of 1907, a terrible tragedy occurred. It was known as the Monaga, West Virginia mining disaster. Ah, coal mining. That dangerous and dirty and pittance-paid sluggery of black lung misery that could bring sudden and final darkness.
1: 1907, the Monongah mine disaster. Explosions ripped through the number 6 and number 8 mines at the Fairmont Coal Company's Monongah mines on December 6, 1907. Flames and billowing smoke erupted from the ground. People on the surface could feel the earth shake for miles around. Only one miner was rescued alive. The official death toll reached 361. But that didn't include dozens of boys who worked alongside their fathers. Caskets lined Main Street, and the local bank was turned into a morgue. It was the worst mining disaster in American history, leaving over 1,000 widows and children. Many of the miners were Italian immigrants, and some did not work that day because it was the feast day of St. Nicholas, ultimately saving their lives.
2: West Virginia at 150.
0: 361 men, plus the uncounted boys, died in the disaster, and 250 of those were fathers. 1,000 children became fatherless that day. For so many, Daddy wouldn't be coming home. Well, here's a doo-wop, Shep and the Limelights from 1961, a lovely dad song.

Oh yeah, Shep and the Limelights, great doo-wop song. So in the wake of the Monongah mine disaster in 1907, enter the first of the two women I mentioned earlier. Enter one Grace Golden Clayton. That's a fancy name, Golden Clayton. And Miss Clayton lived nearby in Fairmont, West Virginia, the company town of the Fairmont Mining Company. Her own father, the Reverend Clayton, had died recently. So Grace reflected on her own love for her father and how the 1,000 children of the mine disaster would not see their fathers again either. She reflected on how most fathers were loved and how important they are to children and the trauma of their loss. She lobbied and convinced the local church and town council to have a memorial to fathers. The fathers lost in the disaster, and by extension to all fathers living and dead. So July 5th of 1908, a date close to her own recently deceased dad's birthday, the first Father's Day was commemorated. A plaque still hangs over the church where that Father's Day service was held. Out of love for her own father, out of empathy and compassion for the children and widows of disaster, Grace Golden Clayton brought us our first Father's Day. Yes, she was Daddy's girl. And with that, here's an old maudlin country troubadour, Teddy Bear Red Sovine, with Daddy's girl. Ah, real bit old country patriarchy. He loves me like I was his son. Girls will do in a pinch back then.

great USA from West Virginia, in Spokane, Washington, enters our second heroine of Father's Day, a woman that happens to be a namesake of your humble narrator, one Sonora Smart, the one credited with being the mother of Father's Day. In 1910, while attending a sermon on the importance of the recently legally proclaimed Mother's Day, and Sonora being a thoroughly modern maiden of 1910 with her own mind, she reflected on the equal importance of fathers. She even dared to interrupt the stern preacher in the middle of his full-throated, sentimental, backhanded praise of motherhood, to ask the congregation, why could not such a commemoration be fixed for fathers as well? Her own father, tough Civil War vet Willie Smart, had been a sort of a super single dad, raising 14 children, 5 of which were Sonora's full siblings, his 2 wives having the temerity to up and die on him after so many births in late 19th century America. So like Ms. Golden Clayton way yonder in West Virginia, Sonora also lobbied the local authorities in Spokane to hold a commemoration of fathers. And like Golden Clayton did, she tried to insert her own dad's birthday as the official Father's Day date, June 5th this time. But the church fathers settled on the 3rd Sunday in June, which is the same date we give the day today. So June 19th, 1910, the first official... oh boy, excuse me, dear listeners. Gesundheit. The first official Father's Day, June 19th, 1910. And here's Lounge Lizard Wayne Newton with his biggest hit from 1972, a mawkish number that went to number 10 for 1972 on the billboards.

But there was no instant success for the concept of Father's Day. Slowly in those teen years of the new century, more and more towns and villages began to hold Father's Day events on the third Sunday in June. But these were sporadic and not widespread. Unlike Mother's Day, which was made an official day nationally in 1914, Father's Day lurked in obscurity. By the 1920s, it was almost forgotten. But Sonora Smart would not give up. She would meet and challenge that male-dominated political system, the one that freely raised mothers to an official state status, but scoffed at the same for fathers, in one of those ironic contradictions in that time of patriarchy. And why, you may ask, dear listeners,

0: Was Father's Day not embraced by society? Why did it struggle in infancy and not be accepted, unlike the counterpart Mother's Day? Well, the answer is simple. The fathers themselves didn't want it. And what father wanted was what happened in 1922.
1: You know, Dad, it's funny.
2: What's funny?
1: Well, whenever we cook inside, Mom always does the cooking. But whenever we cook outside, you always do it. How come?
2: Well, it's sort of traditional, I guess. You know, they say a woman's place is in the home, and I suppose as long as she's in the home, she might as well be in the kitchen.
1: Oh. Well, that explains about Mom. But how come you always do the outside cooking?
2: Well, I'll tell you, son, women do all right when they have all the modern conveniences. But us men are better at this rugged type of outdoor cooking. Sort of a throwback to caveman days. Hand me those asbestos gloves, would you, Ollie?
0: The typical man of that era rejected expressions of sentimentality as being unmanly. Women, mothers, they were put on the pedestals, domestic goddesses in gilded cages. They could be recipients of sentimentality and gifts. But real men had to be stoic, unsentimental, worldly and tough, and rigid in thought.
3: I tell you something, Flacca, and I want you to listen tight. May sound like I'm talking about me, but I'm not. I'm talking about you. As a matter of fact, I'm talking about all people everywhere. When I come down here to Texas, I was looking for something. I didn't know what. It seems like you add up my life and I spent it all either stomping other men or, in some cases, getting stomped. Had me some money and had me some medals. But none of it seemed a lifetime worth the pain of the mother that bore me. It's like I was empty. Well, I'm not empty anymore. That's what's important. To feel useful in this old world. To hit a lick against what's wrong, or to say a word for what's right, even though you get walloped for saying that word. Now, I may sound like a Bible beater yelling up a revival at a river crossing camp meeting, but that don't change the truth none. There's right and there's wrong. You gotta do one or the other. You do the one and you're living. Do the other, and you may be walking around, but you're dead as a beaver hat.
0: Yes, sage advice from Uncle John Wayne, the draft dodger. So as the 1920s roared on, the notion of a day to celebrate men and fathers faded. Men themselves called the very idea ridiculous. No real man wants to be acknowledged emotionally by his children. Mawkish sentimentality to be reserved for those more dainty creatures, the mothers. But along came the 1930s and that nasty Great Depression. Sonora Smart was still lobbying politicians to nationalize Father's Day, but to no avail. But then came an alliance. The alliance of a willful and strong woman, who also was a temperance crusader and an artist. The alliance between her and a fledgling greeting card industry. And the third part, an American corporate world eager to get cash flowing again in those dirty 30 depression days. Yes, the greeting cards and the capitalists and Miss Sonora Smart, the triumvirate that brought us Father's Day. Picking up on their success with Mother's Day cards, the fledgling greeting card companies, with their wares now sold in all the five and dime stores, they wanted a new market. They knew they could convince the wives and children to part with those few precious pennies, to buy a card and honor Dad, or placate him, or whatever. And speaking of Father's Day cards, Lou Reed reminds us, in his cynical way, sometimes a kid can have too many fathers. Mama's got a lover. I met him yesterday. She says she hopes I like him. Maybe I'll send him a card on Father's Day.

0: Oh, yeah, the great Lou Reed from the 1986 Mistrial album. Well, old Madison Avenue and Wall Street, they were not going to get cut out of the Father's Day action. They saw the dollar signs for advertising and the sales of those mid-century accoutrements for men. Yes, the ties, the pipes, the sweaters, the socks, the sporty stuff and the aftershaves. All to be bought for Dad with Dad's money.
1: He's tall, he's really cute, and he smells nice. I love the smell of my daddy.
2: This Father's Day, people all over America are giving the men in their lives the gift of Old Spice, and he'll love you for it. There's nothing like the clean, fresh, masculine scent of Old Spice. The man scent so many women love.
1: I love the smell of my daddy.
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2: This Father's Day, give Old Spice. He'll love you for...
0: 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I'm on Listen Live on your screens, and all the shows, all Requiem shows are on Spotify. Please give me a listen. I appreciate anyone that's out there listening to the show right now or on Spotify. I appreciate the dearest of all listeners. And so the capitalists and the greeting card types, they hooked up with Sonara Smart in that triumvirate. She was to be the front lady for Father's Day, lobbying those politicians with the same fervor as in the battles her old Civil War daddy had fought. But in the background, they would provide the cash for her lobbying. Their mutual goal, to one day make Father's Day institutionalized and entrenched in holiday law. Like Mother's Day had been since 1914. And their in-house slogan was, "A Second Christmas for Dad." The sentimentality of cards, the giving of gifts bought with Dad's cash. Things were changing for the button-down masculinity. Roles for men were changing, evolving, yet conflicted and crashing together. To be the provider, to be the discipline. But at what price? So this next Harry Chapin number is the quintessential father song. Mawkish and sentimental lyrically, but yet the song captures that masculine conflict of fathers perfectly. How to spend that precious time, an even more precious opportunity to love and bond before that time is gone. A song that can be moving to even the most jaded.

after the shock and trauma of World War II, further softening of that rugged masculinity ethos occurred. As rock and roll developed in the 50s, in those post-war times, the new models for youth didn't wear cowboy hats. They wore mascara and pink shirts, like this next artist. So lyrically, if you note, dear listeners, the song speaks of a parentified child, now in the role of being the emotional strength for dad, a 360-degree spin from the traditional vision of a father as stern captain, strong in any storm.

Yes, a maudlin and kind of creepy number from the King, Elvis Presley. Don't cry, Daddy. So as the years went on, Father's Day, though still without official status, was now being increasingly celebrated, and was now entrenched by the weighty assistance of all that Madison Avenue commercial marketing cash. So this went on through the 50s and the 60s into the early 70s, at the time of this next number from Cat Stevens, kind of another beautiful father song.

So in that time of change in the early 70s, it was old button-down President Richard Nixon who finally, in 1972, with sonorous smart there in triumph, signed into law the third Sunday in June to be forever and henceforth known as Father's Day. She had waited 62 years. I haven't been able to find out if or when Father's Day was put into law in Canada. We so often just kind of absorb those Americanisms. It looks like I got time for a Coldplay number I hope you can dig.

And that was Coldplay with that melancholy dirge to trauma, abandonment, and disconnect without daddy. In 1974, the mother of Father's Day was honored at the Spokane World's Fair for her lifelong goal of 62 years and final success. Sonora Smart passed away 4 years later in 1978 at age 96. And the mother of Father's Day. Ah, that lovely irony, dear listeners. Brave feminists in a hostile early 20th century patriarchal world who ultimately created a day to celebrate men despite the resistance of men. The compassion, the empathy, the love of Sonora Smart and Grace Golden Clayton. Their belief in the value, the worth of all genders, and still all of the genders that we see today, in the intrinsic human worth of all. And the part they played in shifting male roles and traditional fatherhood, ultimately affecting society itself. So, a final shout out to the caring dads out there, those with us or passed on. Those men who provide in all the ways a child needs, the physical, the spiritual, the emotional, always giving love, guidance, and safety. Happy Father's Day to you all, and peace be with you, dearest of all listeners. Good night.

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0: talking about her second book, and that is Jukebox Musicals, Crazy for You to MJ the Musical, the Essential Musicals. So we'll see what that means. So welcome back to On Broadway.
1: Thank you so much for having me back. I really appreciate it. I remember well when we talked about Dorothy Fields. It feels like it's been a million years ago, so it's good to be back.
0: Well, thank you. It's fun for you to be back and also to read your book, because it's a great read and questionable, I'm not going to say questionable choices, but we're going to talk about your choices because you have a story about each and why you feel that these musicals should be in there. But first, how about if you define a jukebox musical? I know the world wants to know the exact definition.
1: Well, you know, for me, a jukebox musical is when you take a known catalog of music not written for the stage and use it to tell a story on the stage. So that's the perfect example, and one that I talk about in my book is Mamma Mia, where we take a known catalog of ABBA's music, known the world over quite literally, and we use it to tell this fresh new story that has absolutely nothing to do with either the band ABBA or the reason why the songs were written. It's just using that music to tell a story. So that's a jukebox musical, plainly and simply. Now, that's distinct and different from what we would call a review. And Stuart, I know you know this, but for those who may not, a review would be just a group of songs that are strung together maybe by a theme or maybe by a songwriter, and then they're strung together and performed as a show, but they're not telling one contiguous story. Maybe there's sketches that connect the scenes. Think about Smokey Joe's Cafe, which played Broadway in the mid-90s and ran for forever. They had that great Lieber and Stoller music, but it wasn't telling a narrative story. What a jukebox musical does is uses that known catalog of music to tell a narrative story.
0: Interesting, because I define a jukebox musical as any musical production that uses a catalog of an artist's work. So
1: okay.
0: I would classify, maybe not Smokey Joe because there are different composers, but let's say Lennon the Musical or the Earth, Wind & Fire musical, which, you know, had really strung together song and dance, but there was no narrative. So I find it interesting that for you, there has to be that narrative line to it.
1: I think otherwise it falls under review, but there's definitely room for disagreement on that. And you know, historians have disagreed for years about when did the golden age start and when did it end and was there even a golden age, right? And we all have our own opinions on that. So there's definitely room for disagreement and discussion there.
0: And that's what we're going to be doing right now. Would you say jukebox musicals are a recent phenomenon?
1: Oh, not at all. No. I think that's a misconception because a lot of people think, oh, Mamma Mia was the first one. And what Mamma Mia did was significant because all of a sudden Mamma Mia is making millions and ultimately billions of dollars. And so anyone with a big catalog of music starts to say, hey, wait a minute, can I cash my catalog in on Broadway and make billions of dollars like ABBA did? But that does not mean that it was the first musical to use that definition that I put out at the beginning, which was a known catalog of music not written for the stage, but used to tell a story. So one of the earliest that we know of, I'm sure there are earlier. As a historian, I'm always very hesitant to say this is the first, because every time I say this is the first, I find there was something earlier that led to that. But one of the earliest that we know of is John Gay's The Beggar's Opera, which we begin to hear about in the early 18th century, 1728. And what he did, he was an Englishman, and he took pub songs, basically, so songs that people would sing as they had a pint at the local tavern. And he told a story, you know, he framed a story using the music that the people in those pubs would know. And he gave bits of dialogue to flesh out that story. And that's 18th century. So certainly this is not a new phenomenon. It's something that's been going on Broadway and in film for a long, long time. But we have had an explosion of it on Broadway since 2001 when Mamma Mia hit and was such a huge hit.
0: What makes a successful jukebox musical?
1: Like I've already said, it depends on who you ask. We're all going to have different opinions on that. But I do love, Chris Jones is a great reviewer whose work I always admire when I read it. Particularly, he writes in the Chicago Tribune. He writes some in New York now as well. But after Jersey Boys premiered, he came up with a list of three things that you needed to do to have a good jukebox musical. Now, I don't think that these three things are hard and fast. I think you can find exceptions to every rule. So you could take this list and say, well, but this show's really successful and it doesn't have these things. And you could say, well, this show has all of these things and it's not successful. But nevertheless, I love Chris's list. And I think that it's a pretty good benchmark, though, again, nothing is fail-proof. But I'm going to borrow his framework for what will generate a successful jukebox musical, because I do think there's a lot of wisdom here. One is, you got to have a decent book. We have seen so many catalogs of music that you would think would go gangbusters because the music is so popular that hasn't. And it's because when you tear it apart, the story is flimsy. It just doesn't hold up. And so you've got to have a decent book. The other thing is, you've got to integrate the songs properly. And he was talking about Jersey Boys in particular when he wrote this. And he was talking about the success of how, and it was groundbreaking at the time, but how they used those songs. They come out of concerts. They come out of Frankie Valli singing in a nightclub to a guy he owes thousands of dollars, that kind of thing. And he was talking about how well integrated they were. When you do too much spontaneity, it comes across sometimes as flimsy as well, and that doesn't work. So he's talking about appropriate integration of the songs. And then he says, and this is one that I can think of examples on both sides of this coin, but by and large, I do think he's right. He says, don't mess with the arrangements. As he put it, nobody wants to hear a postmodern take on Sherry Baby, right? We want to hear it how it sounded on the album. Because that's why we're there for the most part. We want to hear those songs that we know and love. And so in order for them to resonate with us, they need to sound like they sounded when we listened to them in our car, in our living room, or what have you. So those are three that Chris Jones came up with. I think you can quibble with them and you can apply them differently to each show, but I think that's a pretty solid list.
0: So I'll add to that list. For me personally, I have to like the music of the artist.
1: I mean, absolutely.
0: You know, there's some jukebox musicals and I just cringe because I'm not a big fan.
1: Right.
0: But I would agree 100% about the book.
1: Yes.
0: I mean, two that I would point out. I mean, I'm a big Go-Go's fan. I mean, I had the single Our Lips Are Sealed and You Got the Beat on IRS Records back in, you know, when it first came out, before the album came out.
1: Yeah.
0: And they, you know, so when they announced Head Over Heels, I was head over heels.
1: Of course.
0: And I don't know what they were thinking with the book, my opinion. Yeah. It was just so convoluted.
1: Right.
0: Forget the music. I'm trying to figure out what's going on stage.
1: Yeah.
0: And then there was the Neil Diamond musical. I just thought the book wasn't very good.
1: A Beautiful Noise, that's right.
0: However, I loved the Huey Lewis musical.
1: Uh-huh.
0: I thought the book was a lot of fun. It didn't take itself seriously. I thought they integrated the music, but that didn't last. So I can see all these artists saying, hey, I got a catalog. Let's put this together.
1: Yeah.
0: But I could go through the list in the last two or three years.
1: They don't make it. 75,
0: 80% flops than successes.
1: Yeah, that's absolutely right. That there are definitely catalogs out there that you think, man, that should go forever. And it just doesn't. And you mentioned Head Over Heels. That one didn't run. Beautiful Noise, the Neil Diamond show. It's touring currently, but it didn't have a long Broadway life. Part of that today has to do with the cost of producing on Broadway, but part of it also has to do with the fact that these shows just aren't resonating because they seem hollow. And I think, again, that goes back, like you were saying, to Chris Jones's point, give it a decent book. Because certainly there are catalogs of music, like I mentioned, that should run forever. I think most notably of Jimmy Buffett's Escape to Margaritaville. The man's greatest hits album is called Songs We Know By Heart. And we do know those songs by heart. But Escape to Margaritaville only played 124 performances and has become, you know, it was in some ways, it wasn't able to tour because of the pandemic. And it's really largely lost because it's not a great show in terms of how it's written, but also what else did they do? It had a poor book, but it also had different orchestrations to the songs. They didn't sound like Jimmy Buffett sounded. They screwed around with the orchestrations. As a result, the songs didn't hit with the audience, so the show didn't hit with the audience.
0: I just thought the book was too silly, but it has, it might not have toured, but it does play regional theaters.
1: It does that.
0: I think when you look at some of these jukebox musicals, maybe Broadway, no, national tour, no. However, they resonate enough with a local audience that mm-hmm. a regional theater is going to say, let's do this.
1: Right. And the thing there is they don't have to run for a long time. So you can draw in, if say you have a house of 600 seats, you can draw in 600 people for a 3-show weekend pretty easily. It's a lot different if you're trying to fill an 1,800-seat space on Broadway indefinitely. So I think that's a big reason why they're able to have success in a community theater or an educational theater or a regional theater that they're not able to have on Broadway or even on the road.
0: Audiences, when a show is good, they love jukebox musicals. Critics, for the most part, hate jukebox musicals. Why the disconnect?
1: You know, I think that that could be said of just about every popular show. Do you know how much they hated Wicked? Critics hated Wicked. And yet, you know, here we are, what, 23 years later, and it's still going strong. But I think when it comes to jukebox musicals in particular, I think there's just, and I felt it too when it first started, you know, there's just this snobbery amongst critics and historians and academics and those of us who consider ourselves quote unquote in the know. There's just this snobbery that we should be writing our own music. We should, where are the Gershwins? Where are the Rodgers and Hammersteins? Where are the Cole Porters and Irving Berlins of this era? So it seems like a shortcut to use popular music. Right? Why would we do that? But in fact, Broadway is and always has been a popular art form. So I'm not sure where critics and historians and academics like myself get off being so high and mighty about it, because jukebox musicals just do what has always happened with musicals on Broadway. They are popular songs created for popular audiences. And so critics hate them. We begin to see a shift in that attitude with some shows, particularly with regards to Jersey Boys, but certainly by and large, they are dismissed critically. And I just think it's that academic snobbery of we should be, every show should be light in the piazza, or every show should, you know what I mean? Every show should be serious and heavy and Jason Robert Brown's Parade. But that's not what Broadway lovers have loved for forever. So
0: as a critic, I am critical of jukebox musicals. However, I do like to have fun in a Broadway show. So, for example, Anne Juliet, I love that show. Mm-hmm. And I thought the book is really smart, very funny, and I think the songs fit in perfectly.
1: Right.
0: That's my opinion. And the show's been playing for a long time. It's been touring. So I think that's a really good example of a jukebox musical in addition to the others. So here's our transition. In the book, you spotlight 10 mm-hmm. musicals. Not that we want to spend 2 hours talking about them, but can you just briefly talk about why you chose those 10?
1: Yes, absolutely. So it was plainly and simply, I just went through the list of jukebox musicals that had played most recently. And this is a recent, though they have happened on Broadway for forever, the explosion of them where, you know, they're one out of every three new musicals produced, that's a new thing. So I looked at which of those shows that has premiered, the jukebox musicals that have premiered in the last 2 decades since Mamma Mia, so 2.5 decades, were the longest running. And honestly, it was pretty easy to find the longest running ones, because like we said, so many of them come and go very quickly. Even Elvis's jukebox musical, All Shook Up, it played Broadway for just 213 performances. The Beach Boys musical, Good Vibrations, it played for only 94 performances. So we have all of these jukebox musicals, but most of them don't last at all for, you know, any number of reasons. And so I was able to find the ones that ran for the longest, and then I just put them in chronological order. And there's a couple of reasons why I did that. The purpose of the Essential series, and this is the first of what we hope will be many in the series, there's now 3 in the series, and we're adding to it every year. This year we should have probably 5 or 6 new manuscripts in the series to come out. But the idea behind it is that someone who's going to see one of these shows could read the chapter in these books and say, oh, I'm going to see Mamma Mia. So I'm going to pick up Jukebox Musicals and I'm going to read about the development of that show so that when I go in to see it, I have a little bit of background information about why it was created, who created it, when they created it, that sort of thing. And so by going with the ones that had the longest runs, we're able to capture the ones that are most likely to be produced. So yeah, maybe All Shook Up is important for some reason that could bear being discussed in a book like this, but it's not as likely to be produced at a regional theater somewhere as, say, Rock of Ages. And so that's why I went with the longest running ones. I'm limited by word count, you know, by in what I can cover. So you have to be judicious in making decisions as to which shows you choose. And so we just went with the ones that are most likely to be seen by people who would be reading these books and make that information accessible. One choice that I did make that kind of lays outside of that criteria is that I started with Crazy for You, which was a 1992 musical where they used some Gershwin film music, show music, and then newly uncovered music that had never been heard before because it had been buried in a warehouse in New Jersey. That premiered on Broadway in 1992. And the reason I started with that, there's a couple of reasons, but primarily it was to show it didn't start with Mamma Mia. Here we have 10 years before Mamma Mia, we have Crazy for You, an example of this happening. I could have picked any number of shows, but I picked Crazy for You because I just happen to really like it. But that's why I picked the book, you know, Mamma Mia, then to Moving Out, then to Jersey Boys. I can't remember them all in order, but Rock of Ages, Beautiful, the Carole King musical, On Your Feet, the story of Emilio and Gloria Estefan, Motown, the musical, Moulin Rouge, the musical, and MJ. Those are the longest runners.
0: I always found it interesting. The Gershwins have so many jukebox musicals.
1: They do.
0: And I love the music, but what brings Gershwin music into a good jukebox musical? And I'm trying to think, I mean, Nice Work If You Can Get It wasn't a big hit, but it ran.
1: And it plays a lot. I mean, like, that's when you see performed around the country.
0: Yeah. So I just wonder, how come there aren't more Cole Porter, Irving Berlin?
1: Yes.
0: You know, it's just Gershwin, for whatever reason, they resonate.
1: I don't know. That is an excellent question, but there are several. You know, you would think that Rodgers and Hart catalog would be very similar to the Gershwin catalog, even in terms of the slangy lyrics between Lorenz Hart and Ira Gershwin. They're very similar catalogs. I don't know the answer to that. The only thing I might guess is that maybe the Gershwin estate is nicer to play with than others, but I don't know that. That would just be a guess, because you're absolutely right. The fact that we haven't seen this done, well, there was an attempt at a Jerome Kern Never Gonna Dance in 2003, where they attempted to use Jerome Kern music, and that didn't really go very far. I mean, it played Broadway, but it didn't last very long. I don't know. That's an excellent question. And my only guess would be the Gershwin estate is easy to work with, and I don't know.
0: I think your suggestion about Rodgers and Hart would be great, because
1: yeah,
0: most people don't know Rodgers and Hart because they weren't really recording cast albums, but
1: that's right.
0: If you hear little snippets or new renditions, a lot of really good popular music that people, I think, would recognize, but not recognize it's from, oh, this show or,
1: that's right,
0: or that show. So I think it would be right. But as you've said, you got to find someone who's going to write a good book.
1: Mm-hmm.
0: And you know, I'm just thinking of that. Irving Berlin, you have White Christmas, you have Holiday Inn.
1: Yes, there's so many, you know, he did so much work on Broadway, Annie Get Your Gun, Call Me Madam, all that work with Ethel Merman, and then all the films, like you mentioned, Holiday Inn and White Christmas. I don't know why, because, you know, nostalgia clearly sells on Broadway. You think that that would sell unless that audience isn't there anymore.
0: We'll get a producing credit if in the next year or two someone does a

0: these creators intersect? When did they meet? How can I connect that into the larger context of Broadway at the time? What were they doing? What were they producing at the time, et cetera? And then try to piece together and tell that story in the ways that have the most like, oh, wow, that's a really cool connection. I love to see those really cool connections come together. And so that's what I'm trying to do. And when I was tasked with writing this book and also with editing this series, so it's not just me writing for the Essential series. We've got academics and historians from lots of different places writing for it. But one of the things that was really important to me was that it be academic, by which I mean it's thoroughly researched and footnoted, and I've got almost as many footnotes as I do pages in the body of the book, and that was by design. I wanted it to hold muster with an academic consideration, but at the same time to read very accessibly. I wanted fans and early students of theater to be able to understand it and synthesize it. So I wanted it written with great clarity so that it was very accessible. And so my goal for each chapter is that if you read this, say you're going to see Motown and you read my chapter on Motown, you go in knowing, okay, who's Berry Gordy? You need to know that going in. Certainly they give his backstory in the show, but the more you know going in, the more you can just sit back, relax, and enjoy the show, because your brain's not having to figure everything out, because you already have some framework for what you're about to see. And so that's the goal. And like I said, I also want it to be accessible so that all audience members can read it regardless of how long you've spent in college or graduate school or whatever, or whether you've never been there at all. I want it to be accessible.
1: What's your favorite jukebox musical, or I'll allow you three.
0: Oh, boy. Okay. Well, I like the really fun ones. There's not a whole lot of super weighty jukebox musicals, although there have been some attempts at it. But I love Crazy for You. I've said at the outset, it's one of my favorites. I love Mamma Mia. I know that the critics hated it and still hate it, but I loved it. There is nothing more fun than singing along with Dancing Queen, with, you know, 1,800 other theater patrons. I love it. I've loved Jersey Boys. And of the ones in this book, I would pick MJ, the musical, probably as my top dog. I love that show. I absolutely love it. So I would say Mamma Mia or MJ out of this book.
1: I'm glad I wasn't sitting next to you in the audience for Mamma Mia.
0: I only sing along when everybody's singing along.
1: I know, at the end, everyone dances.
0: Yes,
1: and
0: I love it.
1: When that happens, I'm like, excuse me, I have to leave now.
0: Right. I get it.
1: You talk about Jersey Boys as groundbreaking. So why Jersey Boys? Was it just because after Mamma Mia, that was like the next big thing? Or as you said, it integrated the song so beautifully?
0: Well, so there's a couple of reasons why I say Jersey Boys is groundbreaking. One is it was really the first modern, again, I don't say first of anything, but since the Mamma Mia modern era of jukebox musicals, Jersey Boys was a biomusical. And prior to that, the musicals had been silly stories about a woman who doesn't know who the father of her child is, and then the child gets married on an island in Greece. We'd had a lot of that, but we hadn't had a bio musical. Now, again, you think Buddy, the Buddy Holly musical certainly would fit that. But this was part of that new era when Des McAnuff, the director of Jersey Boys, and at the time, the artistic director of the La Jolla Playhouse outside of San Diego, comes in and says, we're going to tell this story. We're going to take it seriously. We're going to integrate these songs. I don't want to hear Frankie Valli singing Candy Girl as he's trying to pick up a girl at a sock hop or something. I want to hear them integrated perfectly. That was Des McAnuff's idea. And so the fact that it's a biomusical, think of what that spawned. Suddenly, that's where we get Beautiful, the Carole King musical. That's where we get On Your Feet, the story of Emilio and Gloria Estefan. That's where we get Tina, the Tina Turner musical, and A Beautiful Noise, the Neil Diamond show. I mean, we get all of these shows, but they come after Jersey Boys. And that was really groundbreaking. The way that it came about was the man who owned the catalog of Frankie Valli and the Four Seasons Music was shopping that catalog around and said, how can I cash in on it? So many people have done that since the success of Mamma Mia. And as Frankie Valli and Bob Gaudio, if you know the show, you know Bob Gaudio, but Bob Gaudio was the one who wrote most of the music for the Four Seasons. And Frankie Valli, of course, was the lead singer. They were sitting down with two writers named Rick Ellis and Marshall Brickman and trying to come up with an idea. idea. And Frankie Valli and Bob Gaudio at the time were thinking in the Mamma Mia mold.

0: they were thinking, let's tell a silly story using our songs because it worked for Mamma Mia. And what happened was, as they discussed it with the potential librettist, the librettist are hearing Frankie and Bob tell all these scrapes they had with the law and the run-ins with the mafia and the way that there was a paddy wagon waiting to take the Four Seasons to jail when they came off stage in Columbus, Ohio one night. And they thought, that's the story that we need to tell right there. Let's tell that story. And it really changed everything, because think of how many of those have followed. So in that way, it's groundbreaking. Another way that it kind of changed things is that suddenly critics were open to the jukebox musical. They had panned them pretty universally up to this point. But with Jersey Boys, you start to see some critics say, maybe they're not so bad after all. And so suddenly, they're certainly not given the same weight as, say, a Pulitzer Prize winning play, but suddenly the door is opened for critics to at least be kinder reviewers of the jukebox musical. And so for those two reasons, Jersey Boys is enormously important. If Mamma Mia opened the door and opened the floodgates, and it certainly did, then Jersey Boys is the one that kind of elevated the form, because there's something weightier to telling a biography of a really important musical group, Hall of Fame music group. There is something that's weightier about that than telling the story about the story of Mamma Mia, which is a great and fun and wonderful story, but they're not the same. And so for those reasons, Jersey Boys was a real turning point for jukebox musicals.
1: I think one of the reasons Beautiful works so well is you had the dual story. So it was Carole King, but you also had Barry Mann and Cynthia Weil were significant. I'm thinking if it was just Carole King and Goffin, it probably would work, but having them play off each other, or sometimes
0: the competition,
1: it was just the Barry Mann, Cynthia Weil story. I thought that really worked. So it was taking the book a little further. And I'm just thinking as you're talking, like the other musicals, Donna Summer, Cher, you know, the book was, again, just okay. And for a while it was, let's split them into three.
0: Yes, that's right. Three actors, one role. That's right.
1: Let me ask you about another musical you talk about, Moving Out.
0: Yes.
1: And that's Billy Joel. So is that a jukebox musical? Because, yes, it's the music of Billy Joel, but it's really looked at, I think, as the Twyla Tharp dance show.
0: Does it tell a story?
1: Honestly, I don't know. I never saw it.
0: It does. So that's why it fits for my definition. It's a catalog of music written not specifically for a musical that's used to tell a story in a musical. And so you have this catalog of music, Billy Joel's unbelievable catalog, and it tells a story. It starts with scenes from an Italian restaurant. Brenda and Eddie were the popular studies in The King and the Queen of the Prom. And then it goes right on down. It explores all of these characters that seem to recur in Billy Joel's music. And so for my definition, it does fit that. And when you think about that show, it doesn't have a libretto. They didn't even have a librettist associated with it. And yet, what made that show go on Broadway for like 1,500 performances, I can't remember. I think it ran 02 to 05. So it ran for a good, healthy run. I think that what brought people in from a Broadway perspective was the Billy Joel music. People knew the name Billy Joel. Mainstream Broadway audiences knew the name Billy Joel, but only a very niche modern dance audience knew the name Twyla Tharp. Now, Twyla Tharp had shows on Broadway, but they'd lasted 58 performances, and all of her work was in the modern dance context. So what made that show sell on Broadway was not the fact that it was Twyla Tharp's name on the marquee. Now, that is not to diminish the import of her work in that show, but I'm just saying what brought people into the audience in New York was Billy Joel, not Twyla Tharp. There were some, of course, who were modern dance lovers who came to see Twyla Tharp's work, but for the mainstream theater goer, it was Billy Joel's music that brought them in, and then they stayed and came back because Twyla Tharp's choreography and direction was so compelling.
1: Would you say that jukebox musicals have been on the rise, and looking at what might be coming up, that yes, it is still going to be a Broadway season with a number of jukebox musicals for the near future?
0: This is again, educated guess department, because who really knows? But when I look at it, it seems to me like the apex has been achieved for this wave of jukebox musicals, and we're on the other side of it. That's what it seems like to me. I feel like I saw The Outsiders on Sunday and, you know, was thinking about just how we're getting more, that certainly is based on a book, but it's an original score for Broadway. And we've got The Great Gatsby. And we've, you know, I feel like we're getting to it. Broadway has found some of its own writers again. For a long time, because of the jukebox musical thing, we didn't have a lot of our own writers. And we didn't really need them because we were using Billy Joel's music or ABBA's music to tell stories. But I think that we're coming out of that. That's not to say there won't still be jukebox musicals. There will. They will always exist because they make a ton of money. But I do think the frenzy that we were in from 2001 when Mamma Mia premiered to, say, maybe even pandemic to 2020, I think that has reached its peak and we're coming down the other side. In my opinion, I'd be curious to hear what you think about that.
1: Like you, I don't know. Mm-hmm. However, I'm thinking of the big artists over the last, let's say, from the Beatles on. And, you know, you need to have music that the public is going to recognize.
0: That's right.
1: Well, they've kind of taken most of the groups or the artists. Yeah. I mean, you could have, I guess, a Beyonce musical.
0: Yeah, Taylor Swift.
1: Taylor Swift, Rolling Stones. But, you know, what other artists that a lot of people are going to know are still out there? And no, that's not to say you can't have, I'll pick a group, Foreigner, for example. A lot of top 40 hits, a lot of hits that people know, but is there enough to fill a jukebox musical?
0: Right.
1: So it will be interesting to see what comes to Broadway and how they're received. But I think going back to what you said, no matter what shows up, have a good book.
0: Well, and I think part of the problem too, like you said, we've kind of, I'm sure there's people that we're not thinking of that could certainly fill a jukebox musical, but I'm with you. It seems like all the good ones have been used, or most of them. And part of the issue with building a new artist going forward is how differently we consume music now. Everybody listens to the very niche playlist that they have on their phone. But it used to be we were all hearing the same music because we were all listening to the same radio stations or all watching the same television commercials that had Michael Jackson music in the background or whatever. And we don't have that anymore because everything we consume, music and movie and television, in very different ways now. So there's not one star, Taylor Swift, of course, being an obvious exception, one of several, but we don't have the mega stars like we used to have. And so it will be harder to find an artist whose music is known and loved by everyone. What we might see more of is like the Anne Juliet method, where it's a songwriter. We're not just using one singer. We're using a particular songwriter. And that could, who knows? But I do feel like it's not run its course. It's not gone away. I don't mean to say that. But I think we're going to see more original work, even if that's based on a known entity like The Outsiders.
1: When a lot of these musicals you talk about in the book first came on, social media either was not a thing or wasn't big. Now that social media is there, every show uses all the different types of social media outlets.
0: Right.
1: Do you think that's going to play into the success of jukebox musicals?
0: I have not looked specifically at that. However, what I would say on the surface is any way that fans can connect, discuss and disseminate information about a show is going to raise the profile of the show. And so I can't think of a specific jukebox musical necessarily where it's had this impact, but I certainly can think of Beetlejuice, where that show was brought back from the dead, appropriately enough, by TikTok users who wanted to see it live longer than it was going to live. And so I definitely think social media is a really important piece of this. I think anytime there's a platform for audience members to share their own experience, hopefully in a positive way, with a show, that's going to raise the profile of the show. Now, exactly how that plays out is something that historians will have to study a few years down the road, because it's still such a new phenomenon. But I think it is not too early early to say that it obviously will have a very big impact on the spread of these shows.
1: Kristen, I want to thank you for sharing all this information about the book. And as I look through the titles again, Mamma Mia, Jersey Boys, Rock of Ages, a lot of these are either going to be on tour, some of them are on tour, or they will definitely show up at a regional theater. I'm looking at Rock of Ages. I think in the last 3 years in Connecticut, I've seen two or three productions.
0: Probably, yeah.
1: Of that. So it's a great book to have before the show comes for your subscription to just check it out and read all the information. I think that just adds a lot to your viewing experience. It's not
0: right.
1: That it's going to tell you all these deep, dark secrets, but it's fun to read about the show before you go see it.
0: Right. That's the goal, is because the less of the mental load that you're having to carry when you're in the show, trying to figure out, okay, now wait, who's who and what's what. If you go in already having that information, you can just sit back and enjoy the show. So that is a big reason why we're generating these books. One is we wanted students of musical theater and musical theater training programs to be able to learn the canon of musical theater. And part of knowing isn't just knowing the literature of the show, but also knowing who created it and why was it created and that sort of thing. But also, I do think for the consumer, just the theater goer, my heart is with them as well, because I'm one of them and I've been speaking to them for 15 years. And basically what I do when I speak with them is tell these kinds of stories before they go see a show. And I hope that it's helpful. And I'm really excited about the Essential series. We've got Pulitzer Prize winning musicals that's already out. There's 10 musicals that have won the Pulitzer Prize. And I write a chapter length micro history, I call it, of each of those 10 queer musicals. Rob W. Schneider has written about 10 queer musicals, groundbreaking queer musicals, many of which did not make it to Broadway because they were not welcome on Broadway at the time. And so it's a fascinating history to read. We've also got film to stage musicals that I'm currently editing for another writer. I'm working on Golden Age musicals, so that'll go Oklahoma to Fiddler on the Roof, that I'm very excited about. We've got off-Broadway musicals and dance musicals and Hammerstein musicals and Disney musicals and concept musicals, all in the works. So the goal is to have a big, huge library of these micro histories so that any show you go to see, you can pull a book off the shelf, read a chapter in 15 minutes, and go to the show better prepared to enjoy the show had you not read the chapter.
1: One of the things I enjoy about going to regional theaters is in their program, they have articles about the show.
0: That's right.
1: It really helps you understand the background as opposed to just sitting there going, what am I seeing? So to have this in your hand, I think is great.
0: Yeah.
1: So again, thank you for sharing your book. And maybe we'll have you back on about Pulitzer Prize winning.
0: I would love it.
1: For our next season.
0: I would love it. Thanks for having me, Stuart.
1: My guest today has been Dr. Kristen Stoltz-Presley, and she is a Broadway historian and lecturer, co-host of the Dr. Broadway podcast. Her first book, I Can't Give You Anything But Love, Baby, Dorothy Fields and Her Life in the American Musical Theater. It was her first book, and we'll put a link to the podcast that I had with Kristen on that book on our podcast page. Her current book, Jukebox Musicals, Crazy for You to MJ the Musical. My name is Stuart Brown. 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I'll be back again next time with another edition of On Broadway.
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Welcome back to 81, 82, 83, 84, an hour of retro alternative music. I'm Lee Gregory, and we're here on CKMS FM each Saturday night at 10 p.m. Eastern. 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As a big Red Sox fan, I spent most of this past week in Boston for the American League Championship Series, and I'm recording this on Friday, so they may have been eliminated by now. But no matter what happens, this has been a great season for them, well beyond anyone's expectations. And if you're wondering how a boy from Southern Ontario became a Red Sox fan, I started following baseball in 1967, which was a magical year for that team, and 10 years before the Blue Jays came into the league. And I'm nothing if not loyal. In fact, when I asked my wife to marry me, she said, "Well, if you can stay faithful to the Red Sox after all they put you through, I'm sure we'll have a long and happy marriage." And here we are over 28 years later. But I digress. We've got a lot of great music, so let's get to it. The closing track from his debut album, Look Sharp. Here's Joe Jackson with Got the Time.

Okay, now I'm totally wired thanks to the fall. Before that, we heard the Golden Calgarians with Deviation. Ever Fallen in Love from the Buzzcocks with the distinctive vocals of Howard Devoto leading the way. And Joe Jackson started us off with Got the Time. This next band was part of the Manchester scene in the late 70s, early 80s. Signed by Tony Wilson to Factory Records. Frequent performers at the Hacienda nightclub. And if you haven't seen the movie 24-Hour Party People that chronicles that period, do please check it out. It's excellent. This is A Certain Ratio on CKMS-FM 102.7 Radio Waterloo.

That was Der Mussolini by Deutsche Amerikanische Freundschaft, or DAF, an EDM pioneer fronted by the late Gabby Delgado. And you'd be hard-pressed to find a better sit-ups track for your workout playlist. Before that, Elvis Costello's classic Radio Radio, Heaven is Waiting by Dance Society, Take the Skinheads Bowling, Take Them Bowling by Camper Van Beethoven, and Shack Up by A Certain Ratio. Next up, we have a very influential Irish band whose lead singer Bob Geldof went on to even greater fame as an activist and organizer of fundraising events like Band Aid, Live Aid, and the massive hit Do They Know It's Christmas, most of which were primarily designed to support anti-famine efforts in Africa. This is the Boomtown Rats with Up All Night. 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

And that fun little ditty was White Mice from the Modettes, and before that, Alternative Ulster from Stiff Little Fingers, Gone Daddy Gone from the Violent Femmes, and Up All Night from the Boomtown Rats, which was the name of a kids' gang in Woody Guthrie's autobiography Bound for Glory, who knew? And the hits just keep on coming. Here's Spanish Bombs from The Clash on CKMS-FM Radio Waterloo.

And that, of course, was Teenage Lobotomy from the Ramones. And before that, we heard the Vile Tones with Screaming Fist. The Stranglers gave us Always the Sun, and the Clash at the top of that set with Spanish Bombs. Just time for one more this week. This is the beautiful pairing of Vince Clark and Alison Moyet, who were known together as Yazoo, and this is the aptly named Don't Go. Join us again next Saturday night at 10 p.m. Eastern, right here on CKMS-FM, for more 81, 82, 83, 84. Bye for now.

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Welcome to Earshot 20. My name is DJ Darko, aka the LeVar Burton of music. This is the show where we count down the top 20 albums in Canada according to the National Top 50. 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Earshot is the national report by the NCRA, and you can have your say on how this chart is crafted by requesting songs from local community and campus radio DJs, or better yet, have your voice heard by volunteering with the station you are listening to. 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This is CIVL 101.7 FM and 92.3. Yes, yes. Welcome to the latest and greatest edition of the world's greatest musical countdown show. As always, thank you for sharing this time, moment, and experience with me. I appreciate you and I love you right at the top of the show. Saw a glass of water sitting pretty in the baba for the duration of the show. New York Knicks. Look, I don't talk about sports on here a lot. Probably never. But the world's greatest countdown show talking about the world's greatest NBA Finals comeback. New York Knicks. At this point, just give them the championship. If they were to somehow lose in this best of seven series to the San Antonio Spurs and a fellow Congolese, Victor Wembanyama, I don't know how New York would react. At this point, just give it to them. They're up 3-1 in the series. Just give it to them. 29-point comeback with the OG Anunoby tipping to take the lead. Oh, my goodness. If you did not, most of you probably did not watch it, but let me not speak for you. If you watched the game, you knew what was going to happen. Once they brought it down to 15, they had a chance. And then they kept chipping away. As Jalen Brunson said, they kept believing in themselves. Shout out to New York, man. Shout out to New York. When I was there last year in March, I felt the energy. It wasn't even like basketball was happening, but it wasn't this. But there were some games happening. And when I was bar hopping one time, stopped into a bar, the game was on. And I see the tenacity, the intensity of the New York fans. At this point, just give it to them. At this point, just give it to them. Let's not waste any more time. We got four bonus tracks. Music from Kurt Vile, Accessory, Licky Lee, and Jump Source. Now let's talk about the albums that dropped out of the top 20 so we can make room for some new friends to join us in the countdown this week. Last week at 16, this week at 24, Cadence Weapon with Forager. At 11 last week and 26 this week, Hiroki Tanaka with Isan. At 8 last week and 29 this week, Flore Locantienne with Volume 3. At 15 last week and 30 this week, Tanya Tagak with Sapu Gigi. At 18 last week and 40 this week, 64 Funny Cars with Happy Go Lucky. Also, I have an artist of the week and a brand new number one album. It's only fitting that we have a brand new number one album. The Knicks take the 3-1 lead. Okay, things are looking up. Things are looking up. Okay, let's kick things off at number 20 and 19 on this week's edition of Earshot 20. Kicking things off at number 20, dropping out from 7 last week, Metric. And off of Romanticize the Dive, we have Crush Forever. And making a debut at number 19 this week, Suk Yin Lee. 72 RHR. Don't know what RHR stands for, but maybe we'll find out by listening to the music. Darko. Mending Walls, the name of the track. You're going to hear two tracks to kick off yet another amazing edition of Earshot 20. Be sure to keep it locked as we're broadcasting the stations across Canada.

Mending Wall. Seokhyun Lee off of 72RHR. Synth Queen? Synth Queen, I do believe so. I do believe so. And before that, from Metric, coming in at number 20, dropping down from 7 last week. Off of Romanticize the Dive, we had Crush Forever. And let's continue moving up the countdown and hit you with the first bonus track on this week's edition of Earshot 20. And it comes from one Kurt Vile. Philadelphia's Been Good to Me is the name of the latest project. And we're going to get into one of my favorites, Red Room Dub. Be sure to keep it locked right here. It's Earshot 20.

If Suk Yin Lee is the synth queen, is Kurt Vile's Red Room Dub the synth king? Philadelphia Has Been Good to Me is the name of the latest project, and Kurt Vile is the latest bonus track on this week's edition of Earshot 20. Let's continue moving closer to the brand new number one album. Hit you with another back-to-back because why not? Age of Capricorn is the name of the single off of the latest project from Boards of Canada with Inferno. And then after that, Cat Clyde rejoins us in the countdown. Cat Clyde is coming in at 17, moving up from 47 last week. And off of Mud, Blood, Bone, we're going to get into Night Eyes. Are y'all eating your carrots to get better vision? Is that a thing people still do? People are still worried about their vision? Are they eating carrots? And also, if you do y'all do the thing where, like, if you're about to turn the light off or, like, switch the lighting, do you close your eyes so that you are prepared for when you open them? You ever notice that when you turn, if you switch the lighting for, like, a few seconds, your eyes are trying to adjust? But if you close your eyes and then switch to, like, darker lighting, your eyes have already adjusted because you closed your eyes in the dark. That's like if you're about to go outside in the nighttime, you close your eyes until you're outside in the darkness, and then your eyes will adjust. I always love human biology, and humans were amazing. We're like in the dark, and our eyes adjust to the darkness. Like if you ever go out into the forest or whatever at nighttime to do whatever people do in the forest at night, your eyes will adjust. Like you don't need a flashlight. Your eyes will adjust to the minimal lighting that is outside and the moon shining down. It's a beautiful thing. I love how great humans are. It's a beautiful thing. Two tracks keep the vibes going here on the latest and greatest edition of Earshot 20. Be sure to keep it locked as we're broadcasting the stations across Canada.

ever again. Cat Clyde, Night Eyes off of Mud, Blood, Bone. Coming in at number 17 this week, moving up from 47 last week. And before that, making a debut, number 18, Boards of Canada with their latest project, Inferno, and the track Age of Capricorn. Let's continue moving up the countdown. Ace of Wands is coming up next with a re-entry at number 16. Off of Future Wave, we have the track Black River. And then after that, Alouette, Gentil Alouette. Les Louanges comes in at number 15, moving up from 20 last week. And we're going to get into the track Franchement Lia. Be sure to keep it locked right here. It's here. Sha 20.

multifaceted Lily Orange with Franchement Lia off of Alouette. Chantilly Alouette. Loving that. He's out here doing electronic music, and then when he needs to sit down and have a conversation with Lia, he's like, Franchement Lia, take this acoustic rendition of my thoughts. Lil Wash comes in at number 15 this week, moving up from 20 last week. Before that, with the re-entry at number 16, Ace of Wands off of Future Wave with Black River. And now it is time for the latest bonus track. Are you aware of the Chicago band Dead? If so, then you know that Jason Bala, the guitarist, lead singer, one of the lead singers, I should say, Emily be doing her thing in that band as well. But Jason releases music under a solo project called Accessory. I caught up with him earlier this week to do a little interview. You'll be hearing that in a future episode of Earshot 20. But for the time being, let's get into one of his favorite tracks to play live. This is Blood, in parentheses, Magnetic, from Accessory off of the full-length project Dust. Be sure to keep it locked right here. It's Earshot 20.

that are reddish brown, like blood from Accessory off of the latest project, Dust. And speaking of Martian dust as well, let's go to this little post here. Blue sunset on Mars is a real phenomenon caused by the way Martian dust scatters sunlight. Unlike Earth, where sunsets are red and orange due to the scattering of shorter blue wavelengths by our atmosphere, Mars has an extremely fine dust that scatters a blue light more efficiently near the sun. So during sunset on Mars, the sky turns reddish brown, while the area around the sun glows a soft blue. It's the opposite of what we experience on Earth. I'm trying to see a blue sunset. All right, let me know if y'all want to see a blue sunset. I think I know what's his name. What's the Virgin dude's name? Y'all know the dude Virgin Mobile, Richard Branson? Question mark. Is it Richard Branson? My timer's going off. Let's drink some water. Hold on. My timer's not for water, but I think it was just appropriate in that moment. But Richard Branson is a homie's name, right? Richard Branson, Virgin Mobile? I think so. Anyway, he's been to space, right? Let's link up. I think I know him personally. I'm going to call him later after the show. But let's go see some blue sunsets on Mars. And let's continue with the music on this week's edition of Earshot 20. Spiritual Content is the name of the latest project from Sun Glaciers, coming in at number 14 this week. Moving up from 30 last week, and we're about to get into the track Only Love. And why not hit you with another back-to-back Hootie Catcher at number 13, dropping down from 9 last week, off of Something We All Got with Loiter for the Love of It. Only Love, Loiter for the Love of It. We need more loitering at cafes. Can we bring the European style of hanging out at a cafe for like 6 hours, constantly drinking espresso, and maybe having a cigarette on the patio? Is that a thing that we can do here, or is it just that the sheer amount of people that are going in and out of cafes doesn't allow for that in Canada? I don't know. Just a random thought that came to me. Be sure to keep it locked right here. It's Earshot 20.

Cootie Catcher off of Something We All Got. As we continue moving closer to the brand new number one album on this week's edition of Earshot 20, making a re-entry at number 12, Strawberry Punch, and off of the self-titled project, we're going to get into Pocket. Now, one of the saddest days in Canadian history is when they discontinued the frozen juices, the Minute Maid frozen juices, the Fruitopia frozen juices. Okay, as someone who is old enough to have grown up on those frozen juices in the plastic pitcher with the wooden spoon mixing, okay, those are three things that you need. Every childhood was blessed to be able to see those frozen juices. You know, one time with those frozen juice things, me and my sisters, we just ate them, bro. Also, being latchkey kids, like, me and my sisters, we were like, yo, it tastes so good when you eat it, when you eat it with juice, when you make it into juice. What if we just eat it, bro? Grab a spoon, eat it. I'm like, high fructose corn syrup through the roof, my guy. Through the roof. We're bouncing off the walls. But it was a good. It was good. And shout out, we need more strawberry punch things. Strawberry kiwi juice is goated. We love that. But I feel like we need more strawberry punch juices out there. Whoever's out there making juices, Oasis, that's the only one I can think of because that's all we drink as kids. But whoever's out there making juices, we need more strawberry-focused juices, okay? And after Strawberry Punch, we're going to get into some Charlotte Cornfield at number 11, moving up from 14 last week. And off of Hurts Like Hell, we have the track Living With It. Two tracks, keep the vibes going here on the latest and greatest edition of Earshot 20. Be sure to keep it locked as we're broadcasting the stations across Canada.

Can I fit this Licky Lee track into here? Let's figure it out. Lucky Again is the name of the latest bonus track from Licky Lee off of the latest project, Be After Party. Be sure to keep it locked right here. It is Earshot 20 as we continue moving closer to the brand new number one album for this week.

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3: This week's episode of Earshot 20 contains profanity, and this is your disclaimer. This is the show where we count down the top 20 albums in Canada according to the National Top 50. 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Earshot is the national report by the NCRA, and you can have your say on how the chart is crafted by requesting songs from local community and campus radio DJs, or better yet, have your voice heard by volunteering with the station you are listening to. 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Again, I go by DJ Darko, aka the LeVar Burton of music. Last track you would have heard was the latest bonus track from one Licky Lee. Name of the project is The After Party, with the track Lucky Again. Licky Lee is single-handedly aiding Drake in number one hits. That Janus, STFU, that's Licky Lee, bro. Follow Rivers. Follow. Baby. Yeah, shout out to that sample, because that's what elevated the song. I heard the original version of the track and what it was supposed to be, but shout out to whoever on his team decided to go find that sample, if it was Mr. Aubrey Graham himself. But that just elevated that track single-handedly. Yes, it did. Now, we have officially reached the top 10 by playing Licky Lee right before the top 10. So that means that I must recap the past 10 tracks you would have heard if you've been listening from the beginning of the show, but first they sit from the baba. Okay, kicking things off at number 20, dropping down from 7 last week, we had Metric. And off of Romanticize the Dive, we had Crush Forever. Making a debut at number 19, Suk Yin Lee. And off of 72RHR, we had Mending Wall. Making a debut at number 18, Boards of Canada. And off of Inferno, we had Age of Capricorn. At 17, moving up from 47 last week, Cat Clyde. And off of Mud, Blood, Bone, we had Night Eyes. Making a re-entry at number 16, Ace of Wands. And off of Future Wave, we had Black River. Les Louanges comes in at number 15, moving up from 20 last week. And off of Alouette, we had Franchement Lia. At number 14, Sun Glaciers, moving up from 30 last week. And off of Spiritual Content, we had Only Love. At number 13, dropping down from 9 last week, Cootie Catcher. And off of Something We All Got, we had Loiter, For the Love of It. And at 12, with a re-entry, Strawberry Punch off of the self-titled project with Pocket. Charlotte Cornfield comes in at number 11, moving up from 14 last week. And off of Hurts Like Hell, we had Living With It. Now it is time for the Artist of the Week, kicking off the top 10 on this week's edition of Earshot 20. Last week at number 5, this week at number 10, the Inuit legend herself, Beatrice Deer. We're going to get into the opener of the project with the track Arranged. But first, a little write-up, because Beatrice Deer, based in Montreal, was born and raised in Nunavik and is half Inuit and half Mohawk. Shout out to Beatrice Deer and shout out to Elisipi for preserving and pushing forward in today's modern age the language and the culture of the Inuit and the people from Nunavik. We do love that. She is known for music that blends rock, folk, and traditional throat singing, a style that she has dubbed Inuindi. According to a press release, Inuit legend reimagines and brings a bold new vitality to legends and true tales passed down from Deer's ancestors. With its deliberative focus on stories of feminine power, the album makes for a thrilling document of transformation and survival, a narrative closely aligned with Deer's own journey in struggling against the extraordinary hardship endemic to her homeland of Nunavik. We Inuit are alive today because of the sacrifices and selfless acts our ancestors did during those dark times. It is also a reminder to our youth that you can't die when it's not your time. So choose life instead of ending it. In you a legend, Beatrice Dear, and she is exactly that. We're about to get into the opener, Arranged. The artist of the week, Beatrice Dear. Be sure to keep it locked right here on Earshot 20.

Just Ear off of Inuit Legend, the artist of the week on this week's edition of Earshot 20. Officially in the top 10, moving closer to the top 5, and that means we're moving closer to the brand new number one album on this week's edition of Earshot 20. Let's hit you with another back-to-back. Arlo Parks coming in at number 9 this week, dropping down from 3 last week. Off of Ambiguous Desire, we're going to get into one of my personal favorites and probably a track that I'm going to be playing a lot this summer. I've already been playing it a lot, but now that the weather's getting hotter and hotter and hotter, we're going to be playing this track a lot. It is Two-Sided. And then following that, Atsuko Chiba moving up to the number 8 spot from 10 last week. Off of the self-titled project, we're going to get into the track Tar Sands. Two tracks keep the vibes going here on the Lazy and Grace edition of Earshot 20. Be sure to keep it locked as we're broadcasting the stations across Canada.

Music to get lost to. Atsuko Chiba with Tar Sands off of the self-titled project. And before that, the summer banger courtesy of DJ Darko. More courtesy actually to Arlo Parks, the person singing the song, Darko. Ambiguous Desire is the name of the latest project from Arlo Parks. And as we continue moving up the countdown, Population 2 with their latest project, Gimmicks, coming in at number 7, dropping out one spot from 6 last week. We're going to get into the track Liaison 450. We don't know why there's 450 liaisons, but, you know, I actually don't know. Maybe let's find out. I do love this track. This is the track that was, I think, the first track that I played when Population 2 first came on the top 20 countdown. I do love this track, so I'm like, we're still on the countdown. Let me just revisit a song that I love, and we can experience a song that Darko loves together here in this moment, and I think that's beautiful. Population 2, Liaison 450. Be sure to keep it locked right here. It's Ear Shot.

0: Mike Dean, is that you?
1: Liaison 450. Population 2. Name of the project? Gimmicks. Still unsure of where we're going to this day. And this little sound. Sound bite here. And now as we continue moving up the countdown, Aldous Harding. Name of the project? Train on the Island. Name of the track we're going to get into? One Stop. Easily one of my favorite tracks off of this project. And Aldous Harding. And Aldous Harding is coming in at number 6 this week. Moving up from 12 last week. Be sure to keep it locked right here. It's Ear Shot.

Doc, when the percussion comes in, and then she changes the tone of her voice in the last bit of the song. One stop. Aldis Harding, Train on the Island, coming in at number 6 this week. Moving up from 12 last week, and now right before the top 5 on this week's edition of Earshot 20. It's time for the final bonus track, and it comes from Jump Source, with a little help from our girl, Helena Delan, and Ross Mean. And Jump Source, we're going to get into the track Shattered. Name of the project is Fold. Be sure to keep it locked right here. It's Earshot 20.

0: told y'all we dance in the summer. We dance in the summer. It's just a precursor. What's to come? Now that we've officially reached the top five on the sixth edition of Earshot 20, hit you with the first back-to-back in the top five. Not Your Fault is the name of the track from One Slow Leaves, coming in and kicking off the top five. Dropping down from two last week off of The Ruins of Things Unfinished. We're going to get into the track, Not Your Fault. And then following that, Broken Social Scene, moving up from 13 to number 4 off of Remember the Humans with the track Parking Lot Dreams. A few more tracks to the brand new number 1 album. Be sure to keep it locked.
1: 5.

0: think those two tracks back to back with just a beautiful musical portion in the latest episode of Earshot 20. Kicking off the top five, Slow Leaves with Not Your Fault off of The Ruins of Things Unfinished, and then Broken Social Scene off of Remember the Humans with Parking Lot Dreams. Beautiful music only here on Earshot 20. And now coming in at number 3, moving up from 39 last week, Ellen Frost. And off of Solitary Songs, we're going to get into Tide Pool. And then at number 2, being dethroned from atop of the proverbial bunk bed, that is Earshot 20, Angene de Poitrine. Off of Volume 2, we're going to get into Your Zahrad. Don't know what that means, but I know it's going to be a great track. Be sure to keep it locked right here. A few more tracks to the brand new number 1 album on this week's edition of Earshot 20.
1: Three.

I can confidently say that on this show, we have yet to play a full Angine de Poitrine track, just because they're all like 5 minutes and above, and they're usually, and they were number one for the longest time, so we were never able to get through a whole track. But I'm telling you, that right there was the experience that you needed to have if you were not already listening to the project on your own time, and this was your first time hearing a full Angine de Poitrine song. I'm telling you, it's crazy. The song titles, I don't know how to say any of the song titles, but I'm telling you, the music is fantastic. Your Zarad. I do believe it's, I don't know. But I know one thing. I know the music bangs. That's one thing that I know for sure, for certain. Yes, sir. Volume 2 is the name of the project. Angine de Poitrine is coming in at number 2 this week, being dethroned from atop of the proverbial bunk bed that is Earshot 20. Now we've reached our important time in the show where the tall glass of water and the baba has finished. So we must conclude yet another amazing edition of Earshot 20. Spilltop interview out now everywhere on CRRN, everywhere you listen to podcasts. Accessory interview, gonna edit that, make little short form content for IG, CRRN, Chill Rolls Radio Network on IG, in case you want to check those out. You want some visual content, be sure to head on over there. We have an interview coming up with Prana Trix as well. Be on the lookout for that. More interviews, more amazing music, only here on Earshot 20. Your brand new number one from 4 to number 1, Cola. Cost of Living Adjustment is the name of the project. The name of the track you're going to hear is Sky Rider's Sigh. It's just like when the Sky Rider's finally done writing, Janet, will you marry me in the sky? Is this like the post? Because you know what? We never, the Sky Rider is there to do the job. But no one's ever like, what's up with the Sky Rider? Like, what are the thoughts that they're having? You know, they just helped this guy, this person, propose to the love of their life, and what goes on after they finish writing and they fly off into the distance? What happens next? Is this the answer to that question? Are we finally getting it in 2026 on Earshot 20? Feel like it's only right. Be sure to tune in next week to find out if Cola can maintain top of the chart supremacy, or if we shall have a brand new number one. Are the Knicks gonna do it? By the time we come back on this show next week, will New York be crowned kings of the NBA? We don't know. I'm happy for them. I would like them to. As I mentioned, I was there. I felt the need for a championship. Okay? Not since the 70s with the great Clyde Frazier did they win a championship. Alright? But also, Victor Wembanyama's Congolese. So there's a T. You see where I'm torn? You see how I'm torn? Yes. See how I'm torn. You understand. Okay. Sky Rider Sai. Number one. Cola. Be kind to one another. Don't forget to drink more water. And as my good friend Habo says, trust the process. Peace.

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1: Ho yay, ho yay, ho yay. This is Doug Turvey, the official town crier for the Township of Zora and the town of Ingersoll. 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
6: 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Although the destruction of Gaza is not in the news now, the children of Gaza still live in rubble and tents and are in greater need of emergency aid than ever. 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
14: What do a baby and a smoke alarm have in common? 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

Welcome, welcome, welcome to the Radio Nowhere Show, episode 164 for those keeping score at home. I'm the producer and the host of the show, Dr. Don. I hope you're in the mood for some bitchin' tunes today because that's what I'm going to give you. Some old stuff from the 60s and 70s for the kids and some new stuff from the current millennium for the old timers. I don't know what my record is, but I've got 18 songs queued up today, which seems like a lot to me. I kick things off this week with some hard-driving Motown from the Temptin' Temptations and Ball of Confusion. Ready? Let's go. Talk to you in 30.

After the Temptations, it was the band with a cover of a hit from The Platters, The Great Pretender, then one from someone who left us way too soon, Jim Croce, with A Long Time Ago. After that, a rare instrumental from the Bob Seger system, Dr. Fine. I followed that with Wait from the Beatles from their Rubber Soul album. Then guitar virtuoso Leo Kottke with The Tennessee Toad. Sick Again from Led Zeppelin was next, then Born Under a Bad Sign by Cream, and a live version of George Harrison performing A Waiting on You All from the Concert for Bangladesh soundtrack. And to close out the set, Grand Funk Railroad and We're an American Band live at the LA Forum. It's cover story time, and guess what? It started with that track from Grand Funk Railroad. It was less of some kind of patriotic declaration as it was a loud and proud celebration of the hedonistic lifestyle of a rock band in the day. If you check the wiki page for this song, it'll tell you that the song has been covered a few times, but for some reason it doesn't mention my favorite cover, the one by James Jeffrey Plewman, better known to his fans as Nash the Slash. This guy was a real character. Nash performed wearing a tuxedo and top hat with his head wrapped in surgical bandages, looking like a classy and invisible man. His tools of choice were electric violin, mandolin, synthesizer, keyboards, and of course, the Glockenspiel. And he sounded like this.

After Nash the Slash, I played Wood by Alice in Chains, then CPR by Wet Leg. Next, A.C. Newman of New Pornographer fame, this time with a solo effort called The Town Halo. After that, Bleach from solo artist Eka Vandal, followed by Gavin Brevik performing We Are Back, and Lost by Femi Luna. And I close the set with a cover of R.E.M.'s Night Swimming. Bet you don't know whose voice that was. When I tell you, you're going to say, oh yeah, it was actor and sometimes singer, apparently, Jason Siegel. That's it. Show's over. 18 tracks. I did it. Now it's time to go. On behalf of all the Radio Nowhere staff and our very loyal groupies, this is Dr. Don saying, see you next week. Peace.

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3: Oh, hello there. I'm Rob Kerwain, host of Rob's Rewind on CKMS. 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

0: right, welcome back to the Icebreaker Show. We're here for another week. I'm your host, Physics, bringing you the best in drum and bass, breaks, and adjacent styles from Canada and around the world. That first track was called Almost There by the LA duo Lux Mundi. They've got a live band project planned for 2026. Catch up with them on Instagram. Keep up to date. Lux Mundi Official. LuxMundi Official. All one word. Give them a follow. Next up, we are going to hear Take It Further from Bakey.
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Some noise! Some noise! Oh my gosh! Wicked Things, the vibe is gonna be absolutely rocking here tonight.

0: school track, old school jungle grooves, new production. I love it. Next up, we're going to take it back to 2015. Delta Heavy with Ghost. I've always loved this track, and I hope you do too.
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0: All right, next up, I'm going to drop a bootleg remix I did of Tita Lau's new track, Sweat Couture. If you want to cop a download of this, hit me up on Instagram, Physics Music, F-I-Z-Z-X Music, all one word.
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This is Loud About Us with Brighter Days. 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

0: All right. Once again, if you're just tuning in, this is the Icebreaker Show, bringing you the best in drum and bass, breaks, and adjacent styles from Canada and around the world. I'm your host, Physics. Next up, we're going to hit up some Lewd with a track called Arms.
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That was fire. Next, we're going to hit up Clips, a track called Down 4. And then we'll end it off with an older track of mine called No More Running Away. Again, you've been listening to The Icebreaker Show. I'm your host, Physics. Hit me up on Instagram, Physics Music, F-I-Z-Z-X Music, all one word. Hope you all have a great week. See you next time.

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1: Moving around.
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1: 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Episodes of some young hustlers be dug in.
0: Live how you get it in this wonderful world of ours.
1: I see some niggas that love niggas.
0: We don't got no choice.
1: You know how the fuck it go, man. Living life.
0: Let's go.

0: Yes, sir.
1: Yes, sir.
0: Yes, sir. When a man wanted to ride, what did he do?
2: Swing down, sweet chariot. Told
0: that sweet chariot to swing on down.
1: Down.
0: And stop. You know what I'm saying? So he could get on. Now this is what we doing. We playing the role of that sweet chariot. And we swinging down to pick you up.
1: You up. You up.
0: You know what I'm saying? Riding.

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0: 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Blind from the perils that exist. The puppet master's secret. Let us all shine light. 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The puppet master's secret. Let us all shine light. 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
1: Pussy.
2: Pendo killed the beat.
1: There you go, right there. 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

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It stops you from living up to your potential. 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It hurts the user. It hurts his family. And it hurts his friends. 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

0: draws me and you'll force me to eliminate. 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I never lost that hunger. Cast a black cloud over y'all, rain thunder.
1: Big boy status, you know I get the E. You're mumbling the words, you're shaking at the knees.
2: This is Bird Note. Don't be fooled by the gentle whirring sound of a hummingbird in flight. This male rufous hummingbird performs elegant and aggressive courtship displays to defend his territory. And he may travel hundreds of miles to find a mate. In the spring, rufous hummingbirds journey up the Pacific coast from Mexico to the northwestern corner of the U.S. Some go even as far north as Alaska. That's almost 1,000 miles one way for a bird measuring just under 4 inches beak to tail, making this one of the longest migrations of any bird relative to body length. But after completing one journey, the hummingbirds have to prepare for another. As fall approaches, they sip nectar and catch insects to pack on fat that will power their passage back to the tropics, this time taking the scenic route over the Rocky Mountains. But not all hummingbirds of the same species migrate at the same time. This male rufous hummingbird in the Pacific Northwest gets out of town early. He leaves the breeding grounds as soon as mid-June. Females stay behind to finish their nesting duties before heading south a week or two after the males, and their grown children trail after them in August. For Bird Note, I'm Mark Bramhill. Did you know you can listen to Bird Note in your podcast app? Subscribe to Bird Note Daily and never miss an episode.
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0: From New York, this is Democracy Now!
1: It's a memorandum of understanding, and if I don't like it, we'll go back to shooting at them, dropping bombs on their head. If I don't like it, if they don't behave, we'll go right back to dropping bombs right smack in the middle of their head.
0: President Trump and Iran's president have formally signed an agreement to end the war. But Trump's still threatening to resume bombing Iran. We'll look at what's in the 14-point Memorandum of Understanding. Then we speak to the head of Oxfam about how the just-concluded G7 summit failed to address many of the world's most pressing issues, from inequality and climate change to Gaza. Then the NAACP has filed an air pollution lawsuit against Elon Musk's XAI over its massive data center in Memphis. But the Justice Department is seeking to have the lawsuit dismissed on national security grounds. And we'll speak with the acclaimed Nigerian-British photographer and activist Nissan Harriman, the subject of a new documentary opening here in New York, Shoot the People.
2: My work is observing the human condition and making art that has purpose.
3: The images will be here forever, bringing people together to do something bigger than themselves.
4: That's the power of art, to say another world is possible and we have the power to change things.
0: All that and more coming up. Welcome to Democracy Now!, democracynow.org, The War and Peace Report. I'm Amy Goodman. As we bring you today the news headlines, the United States and Iran have officially signed a memorandum of understanding aimed at ending the war in Iran. President Trump signed the agreement at a dinner at the Palace of Versailles, hosted by French President Emmanuel Macron, hours after the G7 summit wrapped up in the French Alps. Iranian President Masoud Pezeshkian signed the agreement in Tehran. He later shared the memorandum on social media, calling it a historical document and a message from a powerful Iran, unquote. The 14-point agreement calls for an immediate end to fighting on all fronts, including Lebanon, the full resumption of maritime traffic through the Strait of Hormuz, the lifting of the U.S. blockade, the waiving of U.S. sanctions on Iran, the unfreezing of Iranian assets, and an investment fund to rebuild Iran. Iran's lead negotiator, Mohammed Bakir Khalibaf, said, quote, "Everything we sought to achieve through military action, we obtained several times over through negotiation. It was not even comparable," unquote. On Capitol Hill, some lawmakers have criticized Trump's deal, with Republican Senator Bill Cassidy calling it the, quote, "worst foreign policy blunder in decades," unquote. Meanwhile, President Trump signaled that no one will face consequences for the U.S. cruise missile strikes that killed more than 175 people at a girls' primary school in Manab on the first day of the U.S.-Israeli attacks on Iran last February. The vast majority of the victims were schoolgirls.
1: If it was a fault, and as you know, that's under investigation, it's such a strange question to be asked at this state. We're talking about a long time ago, but nobody did that on purpose.
0: Lebanon's national news agency reports an Israeli drone strike near the town of Qatar Tebnet has killed one person, seriously wounding another. A separate drone strike on Beit Yahoun in southern Lebanon wounded two people. Israel's attacks came even though the U.S.-Iran ceasefire deal calls for an end to hostilities on all fronts, including Lebanon. Ukrainian drones have struck a massive oil refinery in Russia's capital region for the second time in a week, sending thick black smoke over Moscow, halting flights at Moscow's four airports. Elsewhere, Russian officials say one woman was injured as debris from downed Ukrainian drones fell on homes, cars, and a fitness center, as well as a large mall and an industrial site. Ukraine's attack came as Ukrainian President Volodymyr Zelensky met with President Trump and other heads of state at the G7 summit in France. In Gaza, at least two Palestinians were killed, another left wounded after Israel bombed the southern Gaza Strip. The attack targeted the Al-Mawasi, a crowded tent camp that Israel had designated as a so-called humanitarian zone. The latest killings bring the number of deaths since Israel agreed to a U.S.-brokered so-called ceasefire with Hamas in October to more than 1,000 dead. Israel now occupies 64% of the Gaza Strip, far more than the 53% allowed under the October agreement. California Democratic Congress member Rohana has become the first member of Congress to sign a pledge not to take money from pro-Israel lobbying groups. The peace pledge stands for Pledge to Enforce American Law, Counter Foreign Intelligence, Counter Foreign Influence, and End War Crimes. It was created by the group AIPAC Tracker, which tracks political spending by the American-Israel Public Affairs Committee.
5: It's pretty common sense. It means that we shouldn't be sending our tax dollar money for foreign wars overseas. We should be spending it here at home. And it says that we shouldn't be taking money from AIPAC or all of its affiliate PACs or bundled money from those organizations, and that we have to recognize the genocide that took place in Gaza.
0: The peace pledge includes a promise to support the First Amendment rights of people critical of the state of Israel, including supporters of boycott, divestment, and sanctions, or the BDS movement. Peace activists rallied in Baltimore Wednesday to celebrate a decision by the Maryland State Retirement and Pension System to divest most of its holdings in Israeli sovereign bonds. This is Evie Frankel, a member of Jewish Voice for Peace and the Break the Bonds campaign, the daughter of Holocaust survivors.
6: When we started this campaign, held about $73, $74 million worth of Israel bonds, and currently we're down to $11 million in Israel bonds. That's an 85% reduction in their holdings, and we're declaring that a victory, but we want them to divest the other $11 million, and we want a policy to make clear that they can't reinvest.
0: In Haiti, at least 1.5 million people have been displaced and forced to live in makeshift shelters due to rising gang violence across Haiti. That's according to a new data announced by UN Secretary General Antonio Guterres during a visit to Haiti Tuesday. He spoke from the capital, Port-au-Prince.
7: Since the start of the year, gang violence has killed more than 2,300 people and wounded more than 1,100. It has paralyzed the state, the economy, education, and the delivery of aid. Yet the greatest shame is not gang violence. The greatest shame is indifference, a world that looked the other way for too long.
0: Guterres welcomed the deployment of a new UN-backed force to combat gangs, approved by the UN Security Council in September, that'll replace Kenyan police troops. But many Haitians have opposed further foreign intervention in Haiti, denouncing a history of political and economic destabilization. In related news, lawyers for Haitian immigrants are petitioning the U.S. Supreme Court to dismiss the Trump administration's efforts to end temporary protected status, TPS, for more than 300,000 Haitians living in the United States. This comes as evidence uncovered during ongoing litigation has raised serious questions regarding the process Trump officials used to terminate the relief. The Department of Homeland Security announced Thursday all immigrants detained at an isolated ICE jail in the Florida Everglades, known as Alligator Alcatraz, have been transferred to other jails across the United States ahead of the approaching hurricane season. DHS did not say whether the embattled ICE jail would be closed. Advocates warn those transferred from the jail have been disappeared with their whereabouts unknown to family members. People detained at the Everglades ICE jail have described egregious abuses, including the denial of medical care and being placed in a 2-by-2-foot cage-like structure as punishment, according to Amnesty International. Georgia's state legislature has rejected a push by President Trump to redraw congressional and legislative districts. Republican Governor Brian Kemp had proposed a special session to revise Georgia's political maps ahead of the 2028 elections. But on Wednesday, Republican lawmakers revolted, declaring there would be no vote on redistricting after protesters filled the state capitol, many of them chanting, "Black voters matter." This is Tennessee State Representative Justin Jones, who traveled to Atlanta to join the protests.
8: I'm here because what happens in Atlanta is connected to what happens in Nashville, what's connected to what happens in Jackson, Mississippi, connected to what happens in Montgomery, Alabama. They're waging a battle against multiracial democracy in the South, so we have to show up for each other. But what we saw in real time was the power of people. You saw an almost entirely white caucus up there who represents the new Confederacy. We represent a new South that is multiracial, rooted in racial justice, rooted in protecting our vote.
0: The Trump administration's launched a legal fight to block the United States' first ever reparations program, which serves Black community members of Evanston, Illinois. The program was approved by the Evanston City Council members back in 2021, allotting some $20 million to Black residents who lived in the city between 1919 and 1969, or their direct decedents, over discriminatory housing policies and the lasting impacts of slavery. Robin Rue Simmons, who pioneered the program and now serves as the chair of Evanston's Reparations Committee, denounced the Trump administration's lawsuit as a fear tactic. President Trump called off a confirmation hearing for his pick to become the next U.S. spy chief Wednesday, just hours before it was set to begin. The Senate Intelligence Committee had been scheduled to hear testimony from federal prosecutor Jay Clayton. Trump's pick to succeed Director of National Intelligence Tulsi Gabbard, who steps down Friday. But Trump said from the G7 summit he would stall Clayton's nomination and would refuse to sign an extension of the Foreign Intelligence Surveillance Act, allowing for expansive domestic surveillance unless lawmakers first approve the Save America Act. Voting rights experts say the Save Act could disenfranchise millions of citizens who lack easy access to a required birth certificate or a passport in order to vote. Trump also demanded Senate approval of his personal defense attorney, Jamie McDonald, to replace Jay Clayton as the U.S. attorney here in Manhattan. That means U.S. Director of Federal Housing, Bill Pulte, a MAGA loyalist with no national security experience, will become acting director of national intelligence on Friday. Pulte has used his position as a top U.S. housing official to join Trump's campaign of retribution against his political enemies, making criminal referrals over claims of mortgage fraud. Pulte will now have access to the government's most closely guarded secrets across 18 U.S. intelligence agencies. He was opposed by a number of Republicans as well as Democratic senators. The Pentagon has released the names of 8 U.S. service members killed when a B-52 bomber crashed shortly after takeoff from Edwards Air Force Base in California Monday. The crash came as the Air Force is testing ways to keep its fleet of so-called strategic bombers operating through at least 2050. The B-52 can carry up to 70,000 pounds of high explosive or nuclear ordnance. And in Idaho, a federal judge has temporarily blocked a new state law that threatened transgender people with up to 5 years in prison for using public restrooms that match their gender identity. In related news, the Federal Trade Commission, joined by 4 states, Alaska, Iowa, Nebraska, and Texas, have sued the World Professional Association for Transgender Health. The lawsuit alleges the group made deceptive claims about gender-affirming care for minors. The group said in a statement the FTC is, quote, acting out of pure retaliation as part of the federal government's relentless and targeted campaign to undermine gender-affirming care. The FTC is not a medical provider and has no place interfering with the process of individualized medical decision-making, unquote. And those are some of the headlines. This is Democracy Now!, democracynow.org, the War and Peace Report. I'm Amy Goodman, back in New York, here with Nermeen Sheikh on this historic day as millions gather in Lower Manhattan for what's expected to be the largest parade in New York history. That's the New York Knicks Victory Parade. Hi, Nermeen.
9: Hi, Amy, and welcome back to the studio in New York. The United States and Iran have officially signed a memorandum of understanding aimed at ending the war in Iran. The signing came a day ahead of schedule. President Trump signed the agreement at a dinner at the Palace of Versailles hosted by French President Emmanuel Macron. Iranian President Masoud Pezeshkian signed the agreement in Tehran. The 14-point agreement calls for an immediate end to fighting on all fronts, including Lebanon, the full resumption of maritime traffic through the Strait of Hormuz, the lifting of the U.S. blockade, the easing of sanctions on Iran, the unfreezing of Iranian assets, and a $300 billion investment fund to rebuild Iran.
0: But the deal also leaves many major questions unresolved about Iran's nuclear program. Iran's lead negotiator, Mohammad Bakr Ghalibaf, said, quote, everything we sought to achieve through military action we obtained several times over through negotiation. It was not even comparable, he said. Just hours before signing the deal, President Trump spoke at the G7 summit and issued a new threat to Iran.
1: It's a memorandum of understanding, and if I don't like it, we'll go back to shooting at them, dropping bombs on their head.
10: When do you expect the word?
1: If I don't like it, if they don't behave, we'll go right back to dropping bombs right smack in the middle of their head.
0: We're joined now by Vali Nasser, an Iranian-American professor of international affairs and Middle East studies at Johns Hopkins School of Advanced International Studies. He recently co-authored a piece in Foreign Affairs headlined Iran's New Grand Strategy, How a Remade Islamic Republic Will Reshape the Middle East. He's also author of the book Iran's Grand Strategy, A Political History. Professor Nasser, it's great to have you back. If you can start off by responding to this memorandum of understanding that President Trump signed at in Versailles, obviously meant to bring us back to the end of World War One. The Iranian president, of course, signed remotely. But talk about the significance of what we have finally learned are the 14 points.
11: Thank you very much for having me back. I think, first of all, the most important part is that President Trump decided to sign this himself rather than have Vice President J.D. Vance do it, which then now means that he basically owns this document. I think it's important in the sense that it ends this war. It closes the parenthesis on 100 days of both hot war and economic war that has devastated the global economy. At face value, and the way in which the political commentary, particularly in the West and the United States, is interpreting it, is that this is a major strategic setback for the United States. The U.S. started this war with the belief that it will destroy the Islamic Republic within days. President demanded utter surrender for Iran, and now he has to settle for an agreement, and the way this agreement reads, it looks like that the United States is more eager for this war to end than Iran is. The United States has given Iran a great deal of economic incentive in order to agree to sign this agreement, end the war, and then agree to negotiate over the larger issues which supposedly caused the war in the first place. So, and also it's very clear that in Iran they're very triumphant. They think this is a big victory for them. Not only that they survived the war, but that they forced the president to sign this agreement. And more importantly, everything the president said yesterday was breaking taboos. Iran can have enrichment. Iran can have missiles. Israel cannot destroy buildings in Lebanon at will or should not. And that Iran is entitled to have its own frozen assets taken back, given back to the country.
9: And if you could comment, Professor Nasser, on the fact that Lebanon figures in the very first point of this memorandum, and the fact you've called this agreement a success for Iran because it's created, as you said, a fissure between the U.S. and Israel. If you could elaborate on that and what you see as the risks, given that Israel was not consulted on this agreement, and it's very unclear that it will go along with it.
11: Well, first of all, the war was a moment of triumph for Israel because it convinced the United States to basically go to war to realize what is essentially, and at its core, Israel's strategic aims, which was the destruction of the Islamic Republic through military means. The war did not pan out the way that President Trump understood it would, and that already was a fissure. Now, the president trying to get out of this war the best he can has led them down a path that accepts the continued existence of the Islamic Republic, giving money to the Islamic Republic, talking to the Islamic Republic, all of which are basically strategic setbacks for Israel and particularly for Prime Minister Netanyahu. And Iran is actually asking for a price for accommodating President Trump. And the price that Iran is asking is deliberately trying to expand that fissure between the U.S. and Israel by Iran by insisting that Israel needs to back away from its maximal position on Lebanon and settle for a ceasefire now, and perhaps, as Iran is demanding, even leave South Lebanon. Essentially, first of all, asserts the fact that Iran is coming out of this war, believing that it has more leverage than before it went into this war, but also creates greater tension between Washington and Tel Aviv. And so the Iranians are playing this in a very important way for them. But also, we have to think that the one outcome of this war is friction between Israel and the United States, period, because the Israeli strategy of deploying the U.S. to destroy Iran has backfired. And ultimately, there will be a reckoning in the U.S. as to why did we go into this war? What were the premises of thinking that we'll be successful? And who is responsible? And even though it's not said loudly, it's very clear in the undertone of what President Trump says that he's lost trust in what Prime Minister Netanyahu tells him, and that he's somewhat angry because he's receiving blowback for a war that was essentially an Israeli strategic agenda, and now he has to carry the political cost of it.
9: Professor Nasser, I want to ask about this piece that you co-wrote with Narges Bajorli, Iran's New Grand Strategy, in which you detail the changes that have taken place within Iran from last year, the first U.S.-Israeli attack on Iran in June 2025, to now, when this invasion took place, February 26th. You say the Iranian state underwent something of a transformation. You write, quote, more institutional change took place in those 8 months than in the previous 10 years combined. If you could elaborate.
11: Well, yesterday in Evian, President Trump kept saying multiple times that there has been regime change in Iran and a more pragmatic leadership has taken over. Setting aside the second part of his statement that whether it's pragmatic or not, there definitely has been regime change. I mean, Israel and the United States between the June 2025 war and this recent war have killed over 130 Iranian leaders. And by doing so, they've eliminated a whole class of the country's leadership, which has been replaced by a new generation that has come up through the ranks, generation that has been born in Iran after the revolution, the generation that was born not as revolutionaries that were fighting against a state, but actually as children of that state and in a bureaucracy, in a system that took place. And they have different attitude towards statecraft, towards how to manage the country, and particularly how to manage the war. I mean, one of the things that surprised the United States in this war is the aggressiveness of the new Iranian leadership. The president, as he referred yesterday multiple times, killed General Soleimani, put maximum pressure sanctions on Iran, bombed Iran's nuclear facilities in June. And what he got from the previous leadership in Iran was tepid, conservative, restrained answer. And now he's facing a leadership that doesn't answer the same way, it answers very, very aggressively, and therefore was able to turn the tables on the United States and by closing the Strait of Hormuz, by attacking American bases. In addition, one of the big surprises of this war is how quickly Iran reorganized itself between finding itself on the defensive in June and then facing a massive social uprising in Iran in January that it was compelled to suppress very bloodily and brutally, and led to the conclusion around the world that the Iranian regime was really, really weak. How is it that this really, really weak regime at war with its own people and having just suffered massive bombardment in June was able to reorganize itself to survive a very direct massive attack by the world's premier military superpower and the Middle East?

0: achieve the feat of reorganizing the state, reorganizing their military, managing their economy in a way to be able to achieve what they did in the 8 months between the two wars, and then during the course of the 100-day war.
1: You write that the view now from Tehran is that, quote, the United States' decade-long containment of Iran has come to an end. The new regional order will be defined less by American primacy than by multipolarity, with China an increasingly central player and Iran an integral rather than a marginal actor. As we begin to wrap up, Professor Nasser, if you can explain that shifting geopolitics and how exactly what Trump has achieved, what is the difference between February 27th before Israel and the U.S. attacked and now?
0: What Trump has achieved is to end Iran's containment. First of all, Iran destroyed about 16 to 17 U.S. bases, some of them completely. So it ended, if you would, the military encirclement of Iran. It created doubt in the mind of the Gulf countries about the wisdom of partnering with the United States in containing Iran. And then yesterday in Evian, the president made clear that even the sanctions regime against Iran is going to come down. So economic and military containment of Iran is gone. During this war, both in the Middle East and globally, the United States standing has been diminished. It has lost strategic ground. This was very evident in the president's visit to China. So multipolarity is a big winner against the president who asserted American domination around the world, but tried to show it in a war with what he thought was a second-rate, third-rate military and a country on the verge of collapse, has come up short. So he has been cut at the knees, if you would. And what will come, obviously, is a greater assertion of power by various regions of the world, by China and Russia and the United States, that will find it more and more difficult to compel the rest of the world to basically follow the U.S.'s lead.
1: Vali Nasser, we want to thank you for being with us, Professor of International Affairs and Middle East Studies at Johns Hopkins School of Advanced International Studies. We'll link to your piece in Foreign Affairs, Iran's New Grand Strategy, How a Remade Islamic Republic Will Reshape the Middle East. Coming up, we speak to the head of Oxfam International about the G7 summit. Stay with us.

0: planning to excite. For All My Sins by Marco Cinelli. This is Democracy Now!, democracynow.org. I'm Amy Goodman with Nermeen Sheikh.
1: The G7 summit has wrapped up in the French Alps. On the summit's final day, the heads of the world's leading AI companies joined G7 leaders for a working lunch to discuss artificial intelligence. Attendees included the CEOs of OpenAI, Anthropic, and Google DeepMind. Just days earlier, the U.S. had ordered Anthropic to disable access to its most advanced AI models from foreign nationals, citing national security concerns. Their attendance at the G7 also signaled the growing geopolitical power of the world's wealthiest individuals. Ahead of the summit, an estimated 20,000 people protested the G7 in Geneva. One sign read, "Your enemies don't arrive by boat, they arrive by private jet. No G7. This is Pippa Soji, who attended the protest.
2: The G7 for me is a meeting of the rich to further illustrate how the rich can get richer while the poor are left behind. And I think we women need to protest against this rich people even more. Even though there are two women at the G7,

0: It's still very much about representing the patriarchy. So there you have it.
1: For more, we're joined now by the executive director of Oxfam International, Amitabh Behar. He is joining us from New Delhi. Thank you so much for being with us from India. If you can talk about the outcome of this G7 summit and also the significance of what you feel is the deal was made to secure Trump's presence, both in its process and its outcome.
2: Thank you. I think we need to put this in context. What is really the context in which the G7 was meeting? And as your previous speaker said, it is pretty much a club of the super rich, super elites. But the context was essentially rising food prices, rising fuel prices, and rising fertilizer prices. Most poor people, ordinary people, are not being able to ensure food on their table at this moment. And that is when you have this super club, elite club meeting. And what do they come up with? You know, it's essentially like asking the people who have started the fire to kind of put it off. That's not going to happen. And at this moment, what we have seen in terms of the outcome, it does not address the fundamental question that the world faces. And these are questions of international law. This is about ensuring human rights, human dignity for everyone. This is about fighting inequality. And I'm glad that you asked me about the agenda, as in what the compromises in terms of the agenda that were needed to ensure the participation of President Trump. You have already seen issues like climate and gender go out of the window, and you're then really doing a conversation which is about the self-interest of the G7.
0: And Amitabh, could you talk about this in the context of these massive cuts in humanitarian assistance? Of course, the largest cuts here in the U.S., but also from the EU, OECD countries now contribute 23% less aid than they did in 2025, led by the U.S. A year earlier. The U.S. has cut almost 60% of its aid.
2: So, you know, last year we have seen almost $48 billion of ODA getting cut. And this is the biggest cut that we have seen. And this has really meant that you actually have communities where people are dying. The direct impact is very, very visible. You're seeing public services crumble. You're seeing countries go under the debt burden further. But this is happening when, and I think that's really the irony of the current economic model. On the one hand, you see these countries doing these massive cuts, which impacts the common, ordinary, poor people across the world. On the other hand, you're looking at a conflict. And let me just give you a couple of numbers. Just since the war started, 48 of the energy billionaires from the G7 countries have actually added $23.5 billion to their kitty, which is pretty much $300 million being added every day. You have had six oil companies almost being projected to clock a profit of more than $152 billion this year. So that's what is happening. On the one hand, you create an economic system which essentially redistributes, sucks up wealth from the common ordinary people, from the middle classes, and concentrates it at the top. On the other hand, you have these G7 countries dramatically and devastatingly cutting humanitarian aid, and the impact is visible.
0: So could you say, I mean, Oxfam has been calling for international action like that which occurred during the COVID-19 pandemic, as well as following the full-scale Russian invasion of Ukraine. Explain the steps that were taken then and what's happened now in the wake of the U.S.-Israeli war on Iran, and also the fact that there were a number of countries that were invited as guest observers, from including India, but also South Korea, Brazil, Kenya, and Egypt. What were they doing there?
2: I think that's really a question for us to ask the global leaders. I must say that the communities, the voices that you had from the streets on Geneva are not unique to Geneva. These protests are happening across the world, and these people are asking those tough questions of their leadership. But at the moment, you're seeing this pretty much a Wall Street consensus, where they all come together to talk of self-interest. And what do you really see in terms of the outcome? You see some pittance going to Gaza at this moment. Yes, it's good that we are talking of increased humanitarian aid, but does Gaza really need humanitarian aid alone? It is about not humanitarian aid. This is about reconstruction. This is about human dignity. This is about ensuring safety of people, food, water to everyone. That's what we need. Look at the Ebola outcome. I would say it was positive. We welcome it that you have now international coordination being discussed. That's important. You also are looking at new resources, deemed to be new resources. But essentially, this is just bringing back some of the money that's been cut. So at this moment, I feel that there's a complete disjunction between the global leaders who are essentially moving towards an economic system, which is then getting captured by these super rich, super billionaires, who then twist the policies in their own favor, while the real questions of the common people, which is about inflation, which is about the cost of food, which is about dignified livelihood, all those questions are not even in terms of the main agenda.
1: Amitabh Behar, I want to thank you for being with us. Oxfam International Executive Director speaking to us from New Delhi, India. This is Democracy Now!, democracynow.org, The War and Peace Report. I'm Mimi Goodman with Nermeen Sheikh.
0: As the SpaceX IPO grabbed headlines this week, rocketing Elon Musk to trillionaire status, the Department of Justice has now intervened on behalf of SpaceX in a civil rights lawsuit over potential violations of the Clean Air Act involving one of its XAI data centers. The NAACP, an environmental group, sued the company in April, saying it is illegally operating dozens of gas-burning turbines in Mississippi, near homes, schools, and churches in North Mississippi and nearby Memphis, Tennessee. In a motion filed by the DOJ's Environment and Natural Resources Division on Monday, the DOJ asked the court to throw out the lawsuit, accusing the NAACP of threatening, quote, American national economic and energy security by seeking to shut off power needed for AI development.
1: For more, we go to the capital of California, to Sacramento, where we're joined by Abrey Conner, director of the NAACP Center for Environmental and Climate Justice. Lay out your response to SpaceX acquiring Musk's AI company, XAI, and the lawsuit of the NAACP.
3: Yeah, well, we already were in the fight of our lives with communities by fighting a billionaire who decided to go into a predominantly Black community, first in Memphis, utilizing mass turbines that were polluting the community, and then copy and pasting that same type of project in South Haven, Mississippi. And then whenever you now move into a place where now there is a trillionaire who is making decisions and feeling as though he does not have to necessarily follow the Clean Air Act, that's a problem. We filed a lawsuit because the Clean Air Act is still the law of the land. You cannot actually just go into a community, start polluting, and not actually try to get the permits. Regardless of who is potentially in office, the Trump administration, that does not mean that the law does not apply to you. And so that was why we first filed our lawsuit in South Haven. We then filed a motion for a preliminary injunction because there are now nearly 60 methane gas turbines that are operating in these frontline communities. And we are saying to the court, you know, that there needs to be action more soon. And once we filed our case, we started to hear rumblings that the U.S. Department of Justice was planning to get involved because they do have to make that information public. And what we found out, unfortunately, was that for the first time, the U.S. Department of Justice, even though their mission is supposed to be to protect people, civil rights, the public interest, that they are intervening in a way to support a trillionaire. In a way that they're saying that national security does not necessarily mean that it's protecting the people who are having to live and suffer from methane gas turbines every single day. That the security of whatever this Iran war or memo or whatever that is more important than the people who are actually being harmed every single day.
0: So, and Abri, as you said, I mean, it's quite extraordinary for the U.S. To intervene on behalf of a polluter rather than to intervene to enforce the law. If you could talk about the significance, though, of this lawsuit, the NAACP's lawsuit, being heard in the Fifth Circuit, which is a conservative appeals court, which would suggest that perhaps the Department of Justice has an advantage. Is that correct?
3: Well, what we know to be the fact is that the Clean Air Act, regardless of who the judge is, regardless of who the court is, that's still the law. And we know that it's important for us to make the case when we're in court that this is not that any type of executive order that is being utilized to greenlight these types of projects, that's not the law. And so we're continuing to move forward. We have our hearing for our motion for preliminary injunction in a little over a month. And so that's important. You know, it's important that we're going to move forward. It's important that regardless of who the judge is, regardless of the court, that we are still utilizing what is the actual law, which is that you cannot move forward with a gas plant the size of what XAI and Elon Musk is trying to operate without actually following the law. Now, we recognize that many of the individuals who are listed on the U.S. Department of Justice's intervention are political appointees. However, it's also important to recognize that as attorneys, we have an obligation to actually uphold the rule of law, to uphold our oath, to make sure that we have the ethical obligation to actually share what the law is as it is now. And the law is that if you want to operate methane gas turbines in a community, that you have to get permits. That's not up for debate. The law also stands that if the government does not jump in to actually do something about that pollution, that the communities, that everyday people have the opportunity to actually bring those cases, to actually move forward and say, we are going to hold the polluters accountable. And that is exactly what we're doing. In this type of situation, not only is the U.S. Department of Justice's argument that they should be the ones that should make the final decisions, but that the court in some way that they actually don't get to make that choice either. That's a problem for democracy overall. That's something that we all should be concerned about. We should be concerned about this type of authoritarian rule to say that a trillionaire and an administration that is moving forward in a way of bullying everyday people and civil rights organizations, that they should be the ones to make the decisions about our health, about pollution in communities, about stopping sacrifice zones from being furthered because of an agenda that does not serve everyday people.
1: Attorney Abri Conner, we want to thank you for being with us, director of the NAACP Center for Environmental and Climate Justice, speaking to us from Sacramento, California. Coming up, we go to the acclaimed Nigerian-British photographer and activist Misan Harriman, the subject of a new documentary that's opening here in New York called Shoot the People. Stay with us.

0: Finally Returned by Marie Sue. This is Democracy Now!, democracynow.org. I'm Amy Goodman with Nermeen Sheikh.
1: We turn now to the UK, where the criminalisation of Palestine-related activism is on the rise. On Monday, a British Court of Appeals upheld the government's ban on Palestine Action as a terrorist group over causing, quote, serious damage to property. Palestine Action has carried out direct action protests at Israeli-linked military and industrial sites in the UK since it was formed in 2020. Last week, a judge sentenced four Palestine Action activists as terrorists for their involvement in a protest at a factory owned by Elbit Systems, Israel's largest weapons manufacturer. But it's not just the government and the courts that are creating a climate of fear around speaking up about Palestinian rights. The latest high-profile target of right-wing media outlets is British photographer and activist Misan Harriman, an outspoken advocate of Palestinian rights who's now being accused of promoting anti-Semitism. Harriman has over 500,000 followers on social media. His photographs of Black Lives Matter movement went viral, and he became the first black photographer to shoot the cover of British Vogue. He's also extensively documented pro-Palestine rallies in the UK, highlighting examples of Jewish solidarity.
0: Over 100,000 people have submitted complaints to the UK's Independent Press Standards Organization following what many call a dishonest smear campaign against Harriman. An open letter in his support, signed by over 250 celebrity actors, artists, activists, writers, and lawmakers, claims the accusations against him are entirely without foundation or fact. Former Israeli negotiator Daniel Levy described the campaign as, quote, a preposterous ad hominem attack, spuriously attempting to cast an anti-racist British cultural icon as an enemy of the Jews. Daniel Levy was a former peace negotiator under two Israeli prime ministers. Well, there's a new documentary about Misan Harriman, about the importance of protest and taking a political stand as an artist, directed by the Nigerian-British filmmaker Andy Mundy Castle. It's called Shoot the People. This is a teaser for the film.
2: When I look around what is happening today, it's hard not to feel helpless.
3: We shouldn't deny that we're in a really dark moment.
4: I think the revolution should be televised. I think the revolution should always be documented.
2: My work is observing the human condition and making art that has purpose.
5: The images will be here forever, bringing people together to do something bigger than themselves.
3: That's the power of art, to say another world is possible and we have the power to change things.
0: For more, we're joined here in our New York studio by Misan Harriman. He's also an Oscar-nominated filmmaker, a global ambassador for Save the Children UK, and the board chair of London's largest cultural center, the South Bank Center. Shoot the People has just opened in New York and Toronto this week, is distributed by Watermelon Pictures. Misan Harriman, welcome to Democracy Now! It's great to have you in studio. I know you'll be having a Q&A at the Angelica tonight with Elliot Page.
6: Yes. Before
0: we go into the film and your incredible work over the years, can you talk about this repression of pro-Palestine activists, Jewish, Muslim, atheist, whoever they are, and your pictures of people are magnificent, the criminalizing, especially, of Palestine Action?
6: Yes, I mean, you've seen the recent, you know, Court of Appeal news re-Palestine Action, and what's the first thing to say is extraordinary that the jury of the case did not realize that they would, you know, be terrorism charges when they were deciding what their verdict would be. And I think that's the big story in all of this, is how can a jury decide what is doing without knowing what the charges will be.
0: Explain exactly what you mean, because for a global audience, I don't think there is as much, just having flown in from the UK and Ireland yesterday, knowledge of Palestine Action and how the British government has categorized them.
6: Yes. So there have been, you know, appeals, but the most important point at this stage of Palestine Action and the court case is that a jury of our peers decided the verdict without knowing what the final charge would be. And that is an extraordinary thing in any democracy in any part of the world. And I hope there'll be an appeal so that this can be retried. We will see. But I've never heard, and many scholars have spoken about this, of a jury deciding what a verdict will be, and then the actual verdict has a different charge to what the jury was made to believe. And that's an extraordinary thing. I think with Palestine Action, as a photographer, I have seen rabbis, imams, grandmothers, blind men and women, veterans be arrested. And I do not believe that a 90-year-old, you know, great-grandmother is a clear and present danger to any nuclear-powered nation state. And we've got to a place where this is happening in plain sight for all of us to see, which is why so many people are incensed by the amount of arrests and the amount that is costing the state, because it costs money to try people and arrest people en masse. And I don't think the support for Palestine Action is going to go away because it's been prescribed in this way.
1: Absolutely. Well, let's go to the documentary now, Shoot the People. This is a clip from right after you attended the Oscars in Los Angeles in 2024, where your short film, The After, was nominated for an Oscar in the Best Live Action Short Film category. As you're driving to the ceremony, you pass multiple Palestine protests, and the walk on the red carpet is edited in a powerful way with footage of bombs over Gaza. In this clip, you reflect on the question of fame and the responsibility it brings to speak out.
6: I think we live in an age now where it's all too easy to have all this power and influence, but literally stand for nothing. The veneer of what I thought the world was supposed to be has clearly come off, and I'm seeing how much needs to be changed. I realize that I've lived a privileged life, and that often collides with my activism, and often wonder whether it's possible to inhabit both of these worlds. I could be, you know, jumping from one film and fashion party to the other. I have plenty of, I guess, celebrity friends that I could be hanging around with and just turn my head away from the pain and inequality of the world.
1: So there you are, Misan, in the documentary. Now, of course, you've chosen not to turn your head away, and you've often quoted one of the most extraordinary musicians of the 20th century, Nina Simone, as saying that an artist's duty, as far as I'm concerned, is to reflect the times. So if you could talk about that and how you became interested in the work that you did and became an activist on so many different issues.
6: Well, I really stand on the shoulders of the legends that came before me. Peter Mangabane, the great South African photographer, and being in New York City, Gordon Parks, who in many ways changed my life. And he also straddled activism and shooting for, you know, Life magazine, Vogue magazine himself. I'm a child of empire. My parents were born into an occupied Nigeria. There must never be children of a lesser god. That is how I've been raised. There must never be humans of a lesser god. If I step outside of my house and I see a child bleeding out, I'm not going to ask what god that child worships. I'm not going to ask where that child was born. I'm going to help the child. I believe we've got to a place where even children's right to live has become debatable. So instead of using my voice and my art to keep people on islands of rage, I'm there to build the bridges that have been broken by the very groups of people that were supposed to protect us, our fourth estate and our politicians. And I genuinely believe that through art and culture, we can see that the sum of all of our parts is stronger than the powerful few.
1: And how have you seen over the decades that you've been an activist, what transformations have you seen in the UK in particular, which is where you live, in terms of the expansion or diminution of rights for different communities, LGBTQ, for, you know, feminism,
7: Well, I photographed
1: Black lives.
6: All of it. Black lives, queer, trans, climate. And the thing about Palestine is it brings it all together, because all of those groups I see at Palestine protests. Mm-hmm. The intersectionality of these movements has come together because the right to self-determination of Palestine is deeply rooted by the same moral compass that people have in other movements. The Jewish bloc, who I march with all the time, are some of the most extraordinary people I've seen in these protests. I believe the central pillar of Judaism is altruism, thinking about others, lifting others up. And they have become brothers and sisters in arms with Muslim, Arab, Palestinian people, all looking toward the horizon to build a future that our children deserve to inherit.
0: We're going to do a part two of this conversation, post online at democracynow.org. But in this last 30 seconds, talk about the title of this documentary about you, Shoot the People.
6: Shoot the People is a play on words, obviously, of the real violence that black and brown bodies are having to endure generation after generation, but also of the potential shield that is a lens to bear witness, to say that we were here.
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14: Hey, ça arrive de ne pas se sentir OK. As-tu essayé de contacter parlonsmaintenant.ca? 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

0: Hello and welcome to HandyLink. I'm your host, Cam Wells. In this segment of our show, Hubert Van Niekerk will be giving us an update on every Canadian counts. So, as economic times continue to be a source of some turmoil, why is it important now of all times that we look at the needs of individuals with disabilities in the community?
1: You know, but thanks for the invite here again, Cam. I always look forward to them. I think when you talk about it from the economy, when every dollar that goes in to supporting those with disabilities, you get $2.25 back in return. So why is it important, you know, for people with disabilities? Of course, they would get the support they need, but it's also important for the country as a financial benefit and economic driver. It creates so many opportunities for hundreds of thousands of people, creates employment, industry, innovation, import, export. So there's actually, which is actually one of the last points I was going to make, there's no good reason not to put in a national disability insurance plan. You know, it's the right thing to do. It lets people meet, lets Canada meets its obligation under the Human Rights and Confederation of Rights of Persons with Disability, and you would think it's a no-brainer. That's so from an economic perspective, it just makes total sense. It's a win-win-win.
0: So, what are some of the most recent steps ECC has been taking to try and push through a national disability insurance strategy?
1: Well, I think I can go through a few things here. One of them is to raise awareness, and by way of your connection with Aaron de Blasi, put me in touch with him, and he has over 189,000 followers in the work that they do in just one part of it, and I was interviewed by him. They posted, put something in their things that they put out, and so I was very pleased with that recommendation to talk to them. And as a result of that, he also referred me to speak to somebody who's with the Canada Brain Injury, and they wrote us a letter of support for the work that we're doing. So it's always continuing to raise awareness through even like the the Global Leadership Exchange that we have coming up next week. Starts on Monday. We're going to Ottawa for about a week, and being tied in with the Global Leadership Exchange, but also on the Monday and Tuesday I'll be in meetings with large organizations from Canada, and I can't remember any from out of the country, but Inclusion Canada, Mars Canada, Rick Hansen, Carl Quartrell will probably be there. So some of the larger groups that we hope will see the light and become part of this movement for a national disability insurance plan. We've been pushing it, but we need more buy-in from large organizations. People with disabilities and their supporters, at the ground level, are just a lot of times just struggling to survive. So we need large organizations to speak up and get involved with this.
0: So what would the
1: go ahead.
0: What would the ideal outcome be of having large organizations through the Global Leadership Exchange coming to partner with you?
1: Yeah, from at the local Canadian level, they have such a large reach. They have better connections, I believe, with politicians. Because they've been funded all along, and they've been able to get to the tables, get to the conferences where disabilities are talked about. They've been going to the United Nations, some of them. So to have support, we're not so much letter support, but actually take a serious part in partnering to make this happen. So it was just that their reach and their connections would just really help bring this to fruition. We also have done an interview a few times with Megan Gilmore from Canadian Affairs. It's a digital newsprint who's going to do quite an extensive story on us and the National Disability Insurance Plan. I've also been meeting with several ministers, including, I may have mentioned this at our last catch-up, but Karina Gould, Patty Hadstu's office, Leslie Church, the Parliamentary Secretary. There was also the National Director, Azam Ismail of the Liberal Party. We met with the Shadow Minister from the Conservative Party. You know, all wanting sort of, with the end result of wanting a roundtable discussion to get started about whether this is feasible, viable, and desirable. So just to get the people around the same table to start talking about this. And we hope that it'll come across soon. We've, about a month ago, I guess now, we had a meeting. There was a conference for the Ontario Association for Developmental Education that I've been involved with for about 22 years. And they asked me to be the master of ceremonies for that conference, so I did that. We had an Every Canadian Counts table set up that was manned by two university students that I've been working with over the past year. So that was well attended. Let's see, yesterday I attended a Zoom meeting, webinar type thing with the Canadian Congress on disability inclusion, where there was lots of talk about identifying issues and how people with disabilities have the right and all this stuff. And then in the end, with the ministers, you know, both Patty Hadstu and Parliamentary Secretary Leslie Church spoke very eloquently, recognizing that more needs to be done. So I say, so why aren't they doing it? There's lots of, you know, the Canadian public and the Canadian government just needs to see that a national disability insurance model of support is the solution to so many of the problems that are being identified. It's one thing identifying and recognizing, but what are you going to do about it? And that's where we see our idea for this plan, to actually meet so many of those needs and to put Canada into compliance.
0: So,
1: there's, you know, and then I also recall back, I think it was called your Handy Capable Banquet that I went to, where it was so great to be there because I was able to meet with parents, grandparents, of supporters of those with disabilities, and how the amounts of effort and money they've been putting into looking after somebody with a disability. And, you know, it just, when you say that, you know, to them that there's an alternative if we could only get it in, they always say they would never turn back the clock as far as providing support for their loved ones, but it sure would be nice if they would have been able to get paid and wouldn't have had to quit their jobs and careers to be able to look after that person with a disability. So that would have, you know, just made a whole lot of sense to be able to do that.
0: Like to thank you for taking the time out to do this, but if you can stay on the line for a sec, that'd be great.
1: Sure.
0: In this next segment of our show was a post-dated one, so some of the events referred to may already have happened. In this segment of our show, Peter Parsons will be giving us an update on his goal ball work.
2: Sounds good.
3: So what's the latest with your goal ball work?
2: Well, we just returned recently from the Goal Ball Nationals in Vancouver, where our Nova Scotia men's team won gold medal. We beat Alberta in the gold medal game 8-5 after being down 4-2 at halftime. And we didn't lose a game throughout the tournament. And now we're just getting ready to go to World Championships in China in a couple weeks' time, from June 6th to the 16th are the World Championships in China. And I'm really excited to be on that team with three of my Nova Scotia teammates. So in goalball, there's six on a team, and four out of us, four of the six are from Nova Scotia. My three teammates who I started coaching when they were young, I recruited them into the sport. Harry Nickerson when he was 10 years old, and Nick Gentleman when he was 12 years old, Mason Smith when he was 15 years old, and now we're teammates not only on the Nova Scotia team, but on the men's national team. So, yeah, very exciting things happening.
3: So, tell me a little bit about some of the training you'll be doing to get ready for the China Games.
2: Yeah, so we'll continuing our goalball practices along with lots of weight training and cardio training. However, this close to the games, we're not really getting much stronger or in better shape. So it's about peaking at the right time with our physical training. And the goalball is also a very mental sport, so being on point mentally. You know, it's a sport that where you're blindfolded, so you're not using your vision. So it takes a lot of mental focus, and it's really important to be in the right frame of mind going into a big competition like this.
3: So when you say you have to be in the right mindset, what sort of techniques do you use to help mentally prepare a player?
2: Yeah, well, on our national team, we do have a mental performance coach who, we've had meetings with in the past. So a lot of times with goalball, I find, like, being really in the present moment is key. Because, for example, if you get scored on, sometimes that could snowball, as we say. We have to really focus on one ball at a time. Or if you score a goal, you know, you're not getting too excited. It's going to be coming right back at you. But also, I know some of the techniques I've used personally especially going into high-pressure situations, is keeping things in perspective as far as, you know, gratitude can come into play with, you know, you're thankful to be playing, having the opportunity to compete at a high level with friends across the world, like, you know, and to not worry so much about what people think, to be able to really keep that in perspective, and kind of the gratitude sometimes can squash the pressure a bit, right? And realizing that pressure is a privilege, like these type of things.
3: So in terms of the China Games, what do you expect from the venue accessibility-wise?
2: Yeah, I expect, because, you know, being the Goalball World Championships, I expect the venue to be, fully accessible. I think that I hear that China are great hosts when it comes to sporting events, and being a sporting event for blind and visually impaired, I expect the venue to be fully accessible.
3: So, is this the first time this team is made the World Championships?
2: Yeah, so we have qualified for previous World Championships. First time for this combination of six athletes. We have the individuals that I mentioned, plus Raki Karim from Quebec and Blair Nesbitt from Alberta. And we hope to qualify for LA 28. The Paralympics in LA is in the World Championship, 16 teams qualify, whereas the Paralympics, 8 teams qualify. So the fact that the Paralympics are in the United States gives us a really good opportunity to qualify as well, because the U.S. are the host teams, so they automatically qualify. And then at the World Championships, the top two teams will qualify for Paralympics. Of course, we would hope to be one of those teams. However, there's also a good chance that Brazil, because they are the top-ranked team in the world, could qualify. And in that scenario, Brazil would have that qualifying spot, the U.S. being the host. That would make it potentially easier in 2027 at the Parapan Ams for us to get a regional qualifying spot at the Parapan Ams in Lima, Peru, next year.
3: So what was the team's reaction when they heard they were going to be on the world stage of goalball, so to speak?
2: Yeah, well, last year at the Americas Go Ball Championships in Brazil, we finished fourth, which gave us that qualifying spot for World Championships here in China. And then a few weeks ago, our team was announced, actually shortly before we went to Argentina. We sent two teams to a tournament in Argentina. I guess, yeah, I forgot to mention that when you asked about what latest update with goalball. So we were in Argentina, and before that, they announced our team of six, and we were all very excited, of course, to make the team, and in particular, myself with my Nova Scotia teammates. Out of four of us that made it, we're kind of looking at, maybe three of us making it, and that might have been a bittersweet announcement because, if you make it, but your good buddy and teammate who you train with regularly didn't, let's say, but we all made it, those of us that were in contention to make that team. So it was very exciting for us.
3: Like to thank you for taking the time out to do this, but if you can stay on the line for a sec, that'd be great.
2: All right, thank you. Of
3: course.
0: HandyLink will be right back after these commercial messages, so stay tuned.
4: The Disability Studies Students Association is a small and tight-knit community of people who are passionate about and committed to representing and supporting disability studies students at the University of Windsor. The DSSA holds events on campus and in the community, like the annual Down Syndrome Day Walk, to raise funds for supporting organizations. If you would like to get involved or learn more, you can contact the Disability Studies Student Association directly at dssa@uwindsor.ca.
0: Welcome back to HandyLink. I'm your host, Cam Wells. Earlier in our show, Hubert Van Niekerk gave us an update on Every Canadian Counts, and we heard the latest with Peter Parsons' goalball work.
3: In this segment of our show, Camille Isaacs Morel will be telling us about Hope for Dementia.
0: So what can you tell me about Hope for Dementia?
5: Okay, Hope for Dementia is a federally registered charity. Our mission is to preserve the brain health or the cognitive health of seniors, and we focus our activities on three specific areas: prevention, the deceleration of symptoms, and the potential reversal through research that we would like to fund.
0: So how do you reach out to folks that could potentially benefit from your work?
5: The types of people who would benefit from our work?
0: Yes. How do you reach out to them?
5: Oh, how do we reach out to them? Okay. So we reach out to virtually any seniors group. We are really in the business of dementia prevention awareness. We realize that a lot of people, it's after the fact that they ask for services. We reach out to a lot of seniors' homes, a lot of groups that are serving seniors who are possibly in the early stages of cognitive decline, or who are at risk of cognitive decline due to things like social isolation and chronic diseases that tend to precipitate the symptoms of dementia.
0: So, in your efforts, do you ever encounter any myths or stereotypes concerning dementia?
5: Well, we're really in the business, okay, first of all, we're really in the business of dementia prevention, and a lot of the pushback that we get is that dementia can't be prevented, that it's a normal part of the aging process. And we have to bring people beyond that point by showing them research that points to 14 modifiable risk factors. A problem that we also encounter is that medical professionals, many of them, still feel that there's nothing that can be done to prevent dementia or to slow its symptoms. So we have a lot of work to do around making people aware and then providing programs and services that support dementia risk reduction.
0: So when you mention social isolation, is it possible to have dementia with with any other sort of mental health condition, say depression?
5: Yes. Depression is one of the modifiable risk factors. People who live with depression for extended periods of time, who become socially isolated, are more prone to become depressed. And those are factors, risk factors, which if managed and modified, can potentially reduce the onset of dementia.
0: So if you could send any message to the community about the need to keep pushing forward and making sure that risk factors are reduced, what would you want the public to know?
5: Well, I want the public to know first and foremost that lifestyle changes can be simple, easy to achieve on a daily basis, and they can make a big difference. They don't require large outlays of money or heavy investments. There are simple things like modifying your diet, exercising more, socializing with people, and doing things that are more cognitively demanding, meaning taking on new hobbies or new activities.
0: So in your time doing this work, is there any success moment or story that you've experienced that stands out for you you'd like to share?
5: Yes, we had a project called Aid Memorable here in Quebec. It's really to it's an intergenerational program where we have seniors sitting with young volunteers talking about their early life, and then at the end we publish a book of the life of each person. And there was one lady who stood out. She gave a testimonial at the end, and she said she did not know that her life was so meaningful, and that the whole process of recalling important memories and things from way back when helped her to become more cognitively alert and sharper, and her family appreciated that very much. And I feel that when I heard her testimonial, I realized the big difference that our project made in her life. She broke out social isolation, she used her memory, and she saw at the end that a book was produced to talk about her life, and that was highly appreciated by her family.
0: Is this the sort of project that you can see yourself engaging in again to give others this opportunity?
5: Yes, yes. It was a pilot project. We had about 10 participants, and we're now looking for funding to extend the project.
0: So where can people find more information about the work you're doing?
5: They can visit our website, hopefordementia.org, and if there are people who are more comfortable in French, it's espoirpourladémence.org.
0: Thank you very much. Thank you for taking the time out to do this, but if you can stay on the line for a sec, that'd be great. My friends, it's always toughest when it comes to a condition like dementia for the things we can't see happening in a person. The effect is very real. Truth is, we should all take steps while we can to ensure the best outcomes later in life. It can be a very easy thing, especially in youth, to assume one is indestructible, or to say, this doesn't affect me, I'm not at risk. But disability can strike at any time. And there are always those exceptions. Those among us who have basically an inexplicable set of circumstances. The truth is, you can't prepare for every contingency. You can't screen out every potential disability or eliminate every potential risk factor. What you can do is try to use some common sense. Listen to your doctors. Take the best care of yourself that you can. I mean, might not be an issue right now, but I guarantee later on you'll be glad you did. But as I said before, it's always hardest to identify and to take care of the things going beneath the surface. tragedy in disability life is some people don't know to take steps for risk reduction until something tragic happens, until that one moment that changes their whole lives. You don't go looking for problems until you have a reason to, in many cases. That being said,

0: disability community can be a matter of preparing ourselves for the day someone has to show us that same respect. No matter where a person comes from, no matter what their demographic, they are entitled to dignity, consideration, and the best supports the community has to offer. Something like dementia, community is essential. Having people around you to be that source of support or encouragement, keep your mind active, keep your body active. In the disabilities world, the worst thing you can do to yourself is isolate yourself. Some people will do it out of tragedy by saying, no one will want to be around you because you have a disability. Nothing could be further from the truth. There are always people who want to be there, be that source of support. No matter who you are or what you've done, I promise you are loved. Some people will isolate themselves out of pride. They'll say, no, I don't have a disability. It doesn't affect me. Pride does not solve problems. Support does. Community does. Working together as a community to find new hopes, potentials, supports, to keep people with disabilities running at their best. Honestly, it may be a good thing for the mind of someone with a neurological disorder, something like dementia. Give them something challenging, not overly taxing, but challenging. Keep the mind active. Keep things running. Do a puzzle. Take up a hobby. Do something like journaling, maybe. Just anything to keep your mind running at its best. And of course, being together with others in a support system is always essential, no matter what the disability, no matter what the set of circumstances. Nobody gets through life all on their own. And people can give their best when they're at their best. And there are those in anyone's life who just remind us we have more to contribute than we think. And for any disability, that's the key. Recognizing your own value as a person, no matter where you're coming from. This has been HandyLink. I'm your host, Cam Wells, reminding you we're all equal. So get on out there and have yourselves a good one. Something tells me you've earned it, folks. We'll see you next week.
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2: 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I'm Rob Kerwain, host of Rob's Rewind on CKMS. 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This is Rob Kerwain, signing off.
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10: 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Welcome back to Rethink Your Retirement Talk Show. I'm your host, Sunny Kocher, and it's Saturday, February 8, 2025. In today's episode, we are diving deep into the fundamental aspects of retirement planning. Now, as Canadians, we all know that two things are constant in our lives: taxes and mortgage payments. But what if I told you that the conventional wisdom about how we pay these bills might not be in our best interest? What if I told you it could be unknowingly and unnecessarily delaying our retirement? That's why I'm here to challenge that wisdom, to encourage you to question everything, and yes, to have fun while we are doing it as well. Fair enough? Today, I want to focus on one of the biggest expenses we all face. One that stays with us even after we are gone. You guessed it right, taxes. Let's be real. Taxes are something we pay constantly. It's not just at the end of the year. Just think about it. You earn money, they deduct tax from your paycheck. You spend money that you have already paid tax on, and you pay more tax in the form of consumption tax, GST. You save money and earn interest. You pay tax on that too. That's not all. You take the risk and invest the money to grow. You pay taxes on the growth as well. But if you lose, they don't refund you anything on losses. And yes, even when you pass on, there is a significant tax implication. Not to mention other taxes like municipal tax, housing tax, gasoline tax, road tax, property registration tax, and the list goes on and on and on. Average Canadian now pays about half of their income in some form of tax. And for higher earners, it can be as much as 75%. That's why serious tax planning is the most crucial than ever. Not just for the wealthy few, but for every single Canadian, no matter how much money you are making. You owe it to yourself and your family to keep more of what you earn. That's the purpose of this show, to give you more control of your money so that you can make your money work hard for you, and ultimately, you should achieve total financial freedom in retirement. How does your money get taxed in Canada is the talk of the show today. If you want to dive deeper, I highly recommend reading the book 10 Secrets Canada Revenue Does Not Want You to Know, written by the legendary writer David M. Voth. It's an eye-opener. Believe me, you will love it. Out of the 10 secrets, everybody, irrespective of their income, can implement 4 of them. And those 4 can make you not only retire early, but wealthy too. Essentially, there are 3 ways our money gets taxed. How? Let's look at it. 1 is called tax now. 2 is tax later. And the 3rd is tax never. Let's look at each of them. Tax now, which also means tax me as I go. These are your regular bank accounts or taxable brokerage accounts. You pay taxes on the interest earned and capital gain as you go. Normally, these are your non-registered accounts. Tax me later. Don't tax me now, but tax me when I withdraw the money. Think of it as your RRSP. You get a tax break when you contribute, but when the account grows, you pay taxes as ordinary income when you withdraw in retirement. No matter how you withdraw it, it will be added to the income. If you don't withdraw it for too long, at a certain age, you will be forced to withdraw the money so the government can tax you. And the 3rd and most neglected and most misunderstood account is tax me never. These are your tax-free saving accounts and some tax advantage instruments under various laws. You contribute your after-tax dollars, the account grows tax-free, you pay no taxes at the time of withdrawal or whenever you are retired. You could call them as tax me now, but don't ever tax me again account. But here's the thing. It's not just about taxes. We also need to talk about why so many retirement plans fail and explore modern solutions often reserved for the wealthy few. For you to truly maximize your money and retire early and wealthy, you need to be crystal clear on where to put your money, where to look for results, and what results to look for. In my many years of helping Canadians maximize the efficiency of their money at work, what I have found out is people are either looking at the wrong results or they are putting their money at the wrong places. There is a saying, winners don't do different things. They do things differently. People are not failing because they did not do the right thing. People are failing in retirement because they do not do the right thing in the right sequence. It's like baking a cake. If you do not know to preheat the oven, and if you do not know how much of a baking soda to put, doesn't matter what kind of an ingredient or equipment you have, the result is going to be lousy. That's exactly with our retirement. We have to do it in the right sequence, in the right way, and there is no way we can fail the first time. There is no second chance. In my first episode last week, on February 1, 2025, I share with you the very fundamental 3 universal rules of money. Let me quickly recap those, because that's where you will look for results. 1. The most crucial of all is earning uninterrupted compounding interest on your money. Doesn't matter how much you have to save today. That money should earn compounding interest uninterruptedly for as long as it can. The compounding interest is the seventh wonder of the world, also called the rule of 72 by Albert Einstein. Those who know it, they earn it, and those who don't know it, they pay it. You be the one to earn compounding for the remainder of your life. It will not only transform your financial future, it will also transform the financial future of multiple generations to come. The second is paying the right amount of tax. You absolutely must pay what you owe to the CRA under the rules and regulation of the CRA. The less you know about how taxation works, the more you end up paying. Don't shy away from legally minimizing your taxes that you owe to CRA. It's your right. Third, and most often overlooked by retail investor, is protecting the principal invested. This is the mantra of Warren Buffett, the most celebrated and famous investor of all time. Grow your wealth by understanding compounding and always protect your capital from risk. When these three meet, that spot is the best spot for your money and where you have maximized the efficiency of your money without taking risk, which in the wealth industry call it as risk-adjusted return. This show is all about increasing the efficiency of your money by eliminating the leakage of any money that may be happening unknowingly and unnecessarily, so that you can use those extra dollars to invest for the future, so that you can retire early and stay wealthy.
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Welcome to Rethink Your Retirement. I'm your senior wealth strategist, Kawaljeet Sunny Kocher. Listen, if you have filled up your tank this morning, you already know the news. Canada's inflation rate just unexpectedly jumped to 2.8%. Why? Because the Strait of Hormuz remained closed and the global energy costs are surging. If you are a high-achieving executive or a business owner, you aren't just feeling the pinch at the pump. You are feeling the structural drag on your entire portfolio. The financial institutions have taught you to save and wait. You have been told, if you hold on to your investment, the market will save you. Yeah, it's true. The S&P 500 is riding on an AI wave and your bond yields are spiking. But your mortgage renewal is looming like a tax bomb. You don't have an income problem, but you definitely have a structural leakage problem. I know you are earning a high-level income, but you still feel the cash crunch because the CRA and the bank harvest most of your money before you even see it. By the end of this show, I'm going to show you how to plug those leakages in your bucket and maximize the efficiency of your money way better, regardless of what happened in the Middle East, so that you can stop the guessing game and start engineering your money to maximize the efficiency of your money so that your dream outcome of work being optional and getting your time back as the most priority thing. Since the year 2008 subprime crisis, many of the today youngsters have not seen the market crash for quite a long time. Our parents had it easy. Golden watch from the work, a steady defined pension, and max 15 years retirement time. But the truth for the today's future ready retiree is that wall is dead. Major corporations, even like Sears and RBC, they have shifted the risk of your retirement to your shoulder by moving away from defined benefit pension plan to defined contribution pension. So it's just a one word change. Defined benefit to defined contribution, but it changes everything. It changes your security, it changes your responsibility, it changes the outcome and the kind of lifestyle you will have in your retirement. So what's the reality? The reality is a 40-year shock. The science says that we are living longer, and if we are living longer, we need money for a longer number of larger number of years. The chances of Canadians living up to 100 is way higher than it used to be even 10 years ago. Now if you exit the workforce at age 60, if you plan to retire early, then we have to plan for 40 years of passive income, which has to derive from our saving, investment and strategic structure that we have today. The banks tell you that you will pay less tax in retirement. But how is that possible? That I actually say is a great lie. If you want to maintain your same lifestyle or better lifestyle than what you are living today, how will you maintain the same lifestyle without the same income? So if you pull $150,000 from your RRSP to travel or pay for healthcare, the CRA is your major partner then, because you will have to take out way more than that money to pay for that. And the structure, the current retail narrative also tell us to pay the cheapest mortgage fast. So that's why majority of the Canadians are house rich but cash poor. It's time to stop hoarding the money. That the faster your money moves, the more you compound your wealth. So the strategic wealth and the tax swamp, you have to move to a connected system of making your money work multiple times. Okay, let's get to the good stuff. If you are driving, stay with. But if you are at home or an office, grab a pen and paper. We need to talk about step two of Hazel Visionary Framework, which is called debt harmony. Most Canadians are obsessed with being debt free. Now, as a wealth strategist, obsessed with being not debt free, we should be obsessed with being bad debt free, because being debt free, that means you are only leveraging your own money to create wealth. Being bad debt free, that means you are also using other people's money without the risk to make more money for yourself. And also, normally, having a home equity or having a debt paid off home, it actually is your capital or the equity or the debt which is debt and not working for you. I call it lazy capital sitting in your wallet, earning zero passive income. So think about your money and capital as a kinetic dollar. Okay, let's
look at it from a very depth. And so what is the tax advantage investment multiplier? So this is advanced solution specially engineered for you, a high achieving T4 income earner who is frustrated that the network is stagnant. So you are currently caught in a conventional advice, which I call it as an amortized interest drain. You are being asked or told or guided to have an amortized interest payment. So what's happening? You work 40 hours a week, but the CRA and the bank, they combinedly take first 25 hours of your effort, and after you have to pay the other current bills, a T4 earner is virtually left with very little or nothing to save for their future and early retirement. And also, as a T4 earner in a top marginal tax bracket, there is almost very little levers to pull to lower your tax bill. Now, to pay the bank $1 of non-deductible mortgage payment, you first have to earn $2 because of the payroll taxes. That is 50% efficiency loss right out of the gate before you are even able to spend a single dollar. So what is tax advantage investment multiplier? This actually flips the structure on its head. It's about engineering a new flow of money where every dollar you earn starts working for you twice. Listen to me very carefully. What we do, we have to readjust your money flow and debt structure away from the bank's rigid amortization trap into a flexible structure where you control the flow of your money. Now, as long as you don't control the flow and how your money works, the institution will control the way it works, and your inefficiency is their corporation profit. So you don't want to make shareholders of the bank richer, right? You want to make your family rich. So you must understand how you are controlling the flow of your money. So by using a flexible mortgage structure, you convert your non-deductible principal into a tax-deductible investment. Now, how do we do this? You have to use CRA Rule 20 to get additional deduction for your T4 income earner so that you can keep more of your hard money. Now, your current structure doesn't allow you to deduct much from your income. So there is CRA Rule 20. If you are able to structure your money flow in a way, you will able to claim more tax deduction. So instead of your hard-earned capital leaving your money ecosystem once you pay the mortgages and taxes, the dollar is immediately redeployed into investable assets. From where? From your principal payment to the mortgage. Now, because you have deployed the money for investment purpose, the interest you pay now on that investment portion is tax deductible, generating a significant tax refund for you. So most of the clients that I work with who are high achieving Canadian, they are often able to get up to $20,000 a year extra tax deductible. Now, that would have otherwise been lost, right? The money you have already paid, that you are unable to manage the flow of your money, that money has already left your ecosystem. If your money doesn't compound for you, we will have to go to work as long as we live, because the bills are not going to stop. You have to find a way to make your money create passive income for you so that going to work become optional for you once. So this mechanism alone has the potential to create at least 10 to 12 year gift of time and accelerate your exit from the corp. Now, I'm telling you again, why is it not so common? Why are the traditional advisors not telling you this? Because it is difficult for someone to understand your problem when their paycheck depends on not understanding. I'm telling you again, your inefficiency is the corporation's profit. You have to find a way to maximize the efficiency of your money. No one else will do it for you. So when you re-engineer your money flow in a way, and when you have a flexible architecture to manage the flow of money, then you turn your non-deductible debt payment into tax-deductible investment. Now, you earn growth without taking additional risk. You get to pay off your mortgage early, which reduces the total cost of borrowing despite having to pay the higher interest rate, because the way the interest is calculated ends up into paying lesser interest cost. So even if you have a very lowest interest rate at the moment, if it is tied to an amortized payment, the total cost of borrowing is way higher than flexible structure. I know it is complex. If you have more questions, you can always contact me and I'm willing to sit down with you and help you understand. Also, think of your retirement like a very long haul flight. So early retirement year, say from age 60 to 85, we need to be aggressively burning the very high taxable RRS so that we want to land with the low tank, right? Because we don't want to pay 50% of our hard-earned money to the taxman. Then we also have to plan the legacy
AC in such a way that, you know, our next generation, they don't have to start from scratch and they are able to take off from where you so either you can try to do these complex things by yourself, but if you are a high achiever, then know there is an expert for everything, and those experts are there for it. You can't perform a surgery on yourself. So accountability part, one who has understand, help build the structure in a way you can start maximizing the efficiency. So I've opened up 3 slots to speak to you of my process. Normally we go through the breakthrough section for about 45 minutes where you can ask me any question, and we'll asking you few questions to find out whether I'll be able to help you at least find $250,000 of structural leak. If so, then I'll invite you for a one-to-one mentorship program and I can help you to implement the system that I'm. Does that make sense? So how do you get to reach me? You can go onto my website, hexavision.ca, hexavision.ca, or you can just Google Sunny Kocher. And so don't be the information tourist, be a hexavisionary and start to restructure your flow of money so that you are able to keep most of your hard-earned money and also make it work for you. Have a great day.

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1: My name is Peggy Weber, and my friends and I are thrilled to be back making glorious music featuring heartfelt folk, blues, gospel harmonies, classic sing-alongs, and soulful acoustic performances. This unforgettable evening of music will raise funds for the children of Gaza. Although the destruction of Gaza is not in the news now, the children of Gaza still live in rubble and tents and are in greater need of emergency aid than ever. A night of inspiring music to bring people together and make a difference for Gaza's children. Donations are tax deductible through the Mennonite Central Committee. And this is my special invite to you for Thursday, June 25th, 7 p.m. at St. Jacob's Mennonite Church, 1310 King Street North in St. Jacob's. Admission is free, and I will be looking for you.
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8: 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Pedestrians and cyclists in Kitchener are at a disproportionately high risk of serious injuries or fatalities due to aggressive and inattentive driving, according to the latest City of Kitchener Vision Zero annual update report. The Vision Zero strategy, which was first adopted by Kitchener City Council in 2021, aims to eliminate all severe injuries and fatalities on City of Kitchener streets. This year's report update was presented at the City of Kitchener's Community and Infrastructure Services Committee meeting on Monday, May 13. The meeting saw many delegates push the city to lower speed limits, increase traffic cameras, and change city infrastructure to reduce road rage, among other things. The report also focuses on how common aggressive driving behaviors are in the City of Kitchener and how the design of the city's roads are not conducive to vulnerable road user safety. The manager of Transportation Safety and Policy for the City of Kitchener, Aaron McCurman-Jones, and the director of Transportation Services for the City of Kitchener, Barry Concrete, introduced two educational road safety videos that address aggressive driving behavior and explain pedestrian crossovers. After thanking a long list of collaborators, the presenters drew the councillor's attention to the annual report.
9: So all of these partners have played a key role in developing the 2024 action items, which are summarized in the report before you, including Attachment A, 2024 Vision Zero Safety Improvements, which summarizes over 40

0: street safety action items for 2024, all of which will have a direct impact on preventing traffic-related fatalities and injuries.
1: The report provides an analysis of collisions that have resulted in injuries or fatalities on Kitchener streets for a five-year period from 2018 to 2022. The analysis found in all collisions that specifically resulted in injuries, 30% involved a pedestrian or a cyclist, even though of total collisions, only 4% involved a pedestrian or a cyclist. The report also notes that 3/4 of the collisions in which pedestrians were injured or killed, the pedestrian was crossing the street legally with the right-of-way. The report notes that the main reason for collisions resulting in injuries and fatalities was aggressive and inattentive driving behaviors. Aggressive driving behavior includes speeding, following too closely, passing improperly, failing to yield right-of-way, and disobeying traffic controls. To contend with these statistics, 40 recommended measures for 2024 are listed in the update report and target infrastructure and street design that prioritizes pedestrian safety, traffic calming rules, and raising awareness and educating drivers on safe driving practices. The update report noted the Vision Zero strategy will focus its efforts on areas identified by the data as hotspots with high collision risk, rather than on traffic calming initiatives driven by neighborhood complaints. Some of the infrastructure changes include the installation of speed humps and speed cushions, new pedestrian refuge islands, narrowed lanes, wider sidewalks, and more separated cycling lanes. City of Kitchener speed limits were discussed at length as recently as December 2023. At that time, City Council chose to increase the speed limit on major collector and city arterial roads from 30 kilometers an hour to 40 kilometers an hour to align with the region of Waterloo, but not the City of Waterloo, which settled on 30 kilometers an hour on its city streets back in early 2023. In school zones in the City of Kitchener, speed limits have been set at 30 kilometers an hour for those schools that do not have speed cameras or automated speed enforcements installed. For those schools with speed cameras installed, the speed limit was set to 40 kilometers an hour. On Monday's council meeting, several delegates advocated in favor of the update plan and discussed the need for more measures to protect vulnerable road users, including reducing the speed limit in the City of Kitchener back to 30 kilometers an hour. York Broshnick advocated for a speed limit of 30 kilometers an hour in residential areas, noting the benefits of a lower speed limit can extend beyond the road.
2: In my opinion, the traffic road safety situation is getting worse rather than better. We have more vehicles, more larger vehicles, and what is also highlighted in the report, a general driving behavior that is not really safe. And I think this is a big challenge we need to think about. One element or one key tool that I would like to highlight here in particular is the speed limit of 30, which has become more or less the default across European municipalities, but also increasingly in Canada. Speed is the decisive factor that determines road safety, and evidently 30 is the speed limit where it becomes safe. There are many other benefits that are highlighted in the research literature that come out of this, direct and indirect benefits for public health, but also if you have smoother traffic flows, you have more fuel efficiency and therefore lower greenhouse gas emissions. So what we need to think about or prospectively is how can we get the driving behavior, the general pattern, closer to this safe threshold.
1: The report notes 5 new automated speed enforcement locations that will be installed in 2024 within the City of Kitchener school zones. Councillor Ayo Awadani asked the delegate about the role of speed cameras and automated speed enforcement in enhancing road safety.
2: I think speed cameras and speed enforcement is absolutely crucial. I'm not a fan of policing, but when it comes to safety, it is exactly what we need in addition to engineering, but we can't wait until all our streets are re-engineered. So without enforcement, the effect of this is much more limited.
1: Another delegate, Matthew Bells, put forward the case for lowering the speed limit to 30 kilometers an hour to increase the chances of survival and serious injury when hit by a vehicle.
3: We are told that speed kills, but how much speed? At 30 kilometers per hour, the chances of survival are 80 to 90%. At 40, this drops to 30 to 60%. And at over 50, the chance of survival is pretty much zero. However, even at 30 kilometers per hour, note the risk of serious injury is nearly 50%. This includes requiring a wheelchair for life or permanent brain injury. At 40, the serious injury increases to 70%. And all of these numbers double if the person is hit by an SUV or pickup.
1: Matthew also noted his support for automatic speed enforcement.
3: Automatic speed enforcement is an effective tool. While some may argue ASC is a money grab, let's compare it to policing. Covering less than 2% of the 122 schools in our region for just a couple of hours a day would cost over $500,000 a year. With such a low chance of getting caught, it's no wonder that fines must be very high. ASC, with complete coverage, could actually issue much lower fines and yet be much more effective. Using automation is cheaper and more equitable than leaving enforcement up to humans. Just like we usually don't clear the farms anymore by hand, we use tractors. There's no reason to use valuable and expensive resources and services to perform such a predictable task of speed patrol.
1: In addition to infrastructure upgrades, lower speed limits and enforcement, the Vision Zero report update highlighted their road user education campaigns and programs. On top of the two new road safety videos, delegates highlighted education projects that teach road safety to young students. Katha Brozak, a Sidewalk Smart's lead instructor, explained the program.
4: Sidewalk Smart is a program for grade 3s and 4s, and the main idea is to foster active transportation as a default mode early on. The program consists of two parts, the in-class session, where we talk with the students about benefits of walking, how to safely navigate traffic, all that kind of stuff, and what we as pedestrians should do to be safe. We teach them four things: it's stop, look, listen, and think. The second part, we take the students out on walks during their neighborhood on pre-selected routes, and we stop at different points like intersections, roundabouts, like the tricky kind of things, even driveways. And we talk about what should we do, what can we do. And you could really see the confidence of the children growing. Like at the beginning, they often ask to hold your hand. And by the end, they walk up to the curbside and they do that, stop, look, listen, think. Like you could really feel they felt safer knowing what to do and what way to do it.
1: Leslie Maxwell, a school travel planning supervisor from the Student Transportation Services of Waterloo Region, described school programs that encourage commuting to school without a vehicle.
5: Just this year, we worked with St. Mark. They incorporated a Walking Wednesday program, so it was every week. And we did a pre-project data collection in the fall that said that about 90 kids were walking to school per day. They had some incentives for the kids. They found some tickets, some sports tickets and stuff for a giveaway. And so the kids had to bring their little cards into the school to the teacher every day to have them signed off to say, hey, I walked. And you qualify if you walk a distance. So even if a parent feels like they have to drive, as long as they keep the traffic away and walk, and if they walk to their school buses, because that's also a problem. We have people driving to their school bus stops. So we wanted to encourage everybody to move the needle a little bit. And at the end of this program, we found that 166 kids turned in their full card that they'd walked every day.
1: The City of Kitchener unanimously approved the Vision Zero update and the 40 measures to increase road safety. For CKMS News and the Local Journalism Initiative, I'm MP Holmes. 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I am MP Holmes. In Kitchener, an Indigenous group is calling for fewer performative gestures from municipalities and organizations and more substantive actions to support Indigenous people and culture. The Willow River Centre is a community space in Kitchener for Indigenous and racialized Two-Spirit and LGBTQ youth and others. The centre is hosting Summer Solstice Saturday at the Kitchener Farmers Market this Saturday, June 22nd. The event celebrates National Indigenous Peoples Month and comes a day after National Indigenous Peoples Day. Bang Ishimo, a co-director of the Willow River Centre, describes what will be happening on Saturday.
6: So we partnered with the Kitchener Farmers Market in downtown Kitchener, and we will be hosting 15 vendors in the front part of the market. Some of them are Palestinian folks that we've invited, and also Jewish folks as well, to creating space for them too. And yes, we'll be having 15 vendors from 8 a.m. to 2 p.m. Opening remarks will start at 9 a.m. Amy and I will be saying a few words. A welcome, followed by my mother, who will be saying a few words. She's a residential school survivor, so she'll be saying a few words at 9 a.m., followed by some drumming. And then we'll have a couple local indigenous folk artists performing, Eric Jackson and the Willow River Band, followed by Emmy Rivers, who will be performing, and then River Christy White, who will be doing some hoop dancing as well, followed by some more drumming, and that should take us closer to noon. And then we're just encouraging everybody to come down and support indigenous artists, Palestinian Jewish artists, buy their stuff. Yeah, just come hang out at the market. It's going to be a beautiful day.
1: The event is being held on Saturday because Friday is National Indigenous Peoples Day, which is meant to be a time of celebration and recognition of Indigenous cultures and contributions. However, the Willow River Center reports the day often feels like a missed opportunity, tangled in performative gestures and last-minute efforts by corporations and governments. Instead of working on their national day, members of the Willow River Center will be enjoying the day, celebrating their Indigenous identity and going to events held by other groups. Amy Smoke, the co-director of the Willow River Center, stresses the importance of being present at various events without the conflict of work.
7: There's so many events, that, like I said, on the day. We like to go to everyone's events. I don't want to work on my day.
8: Absolutely.
7: As people shouldn't. So when there's so many that crop up, we want to be in those spaces. We're also the only Two-Spirit Indigiqueer run organization. So we really want to keep pride going as well, even though it should be more than just the month. Having Two-Spirit and Indigenous queer folks being represented in all of those spaces as well. So we like to go to people's events. We used to throw powwows and National Indigenous People Day celebrations at the University of Waterloo, and it can be a lot of work when we would like to just celebrate being Indigenous.
1: The paradox for the Willow River Center is how National Indigenous Peoples Month, intended for celebration and relaxation, often results in Indigenous individuals feeling overworked and stressed. The Willow River Center is asked to do a lot of work for what amounts to performative gestures.
6: It's great that there's so many events taking place, but then it also can be very performative and exhausting, right? When it should be a month to celebrate us. So in a way, I feel like we should be pampered in some way. Like, why are we the ones doing all the work during our month, when we should be the ones who feel relaxed and rejuvenated and rested during our month? And sometimes it can be the opposite, where we're the most stressed out for 4 weeks.
7: Or we're forgotten.
6: Yeah.
7: In a lot of big spaces, and I've been inserting us into all of the conversations, when the City of Waterloo kicked off Pride, it's also National Indigenous People Month, and there are people that intersect that and could be represented, like in real life.
6: And even after, it's been so many years now since the TRC calls to actions came out, and still to this day, for a lot of organizations and spaces, we're still considered an afterthought, where we get emails like the week of, before June, and these organizations and corporations are looking for somebody to sing and dance for them, like a few days before June.
7: Yeah.
6: It's like, you literally had 12 months to do this, and now you're scrambling, trying to find the Indigenous folks who will sing and dance for you. And it's like, you can obviously tell this was not a priority for them. Why they're waiting for the very last minute, right? So that can be a stressor in itself too, right?
1: Bayishimo and Amy discuss the lack of thought given to Indigenous culture at various events in the region, including the KW Multicultural Festival.
6: Where it's like, we should not have to sing and dance for you all the time, right?
7: And even advocate for ourselves to, like, be prioritized or centered on stage, wherever. Multicultural festival every June. I always feel like they don't center the culture of the original people, ever. We don't get the main stage, we don't get free vendor booths, all of those things. And it's so close to the solstice, it's so close to National Indigenous People Day. Yeah, next year it'll be right on National Indigenous People Day, right? That'll be the Saturday next year. If people are listening, you have 12 months to really incorporate that. We've never had a centered stage at the Multicultural Festival, so June's a big month.
1: Kitchener-Waterloo's Multicultural Center, who organize and put the Multicultural Festival on, was asked to respond to the Willow River Center's comments in an interview. The Multicultural Center chose instead to reply by email, in which they wrote that two of the headline acts on the Multicultural Festival stage this year are Indigenous, and one of the marketplace vendors is also Indigenous. No one else who identified as Indigenous applied to participate. The Multicultural Center wrote, "We are trying to do our part to further truth and reconciliation by working closely with local Indigenous people and done a number of projects with, to name a few, Heather Majori and Kelly Fran Davis. And we offer free space in our marketplace to anyone identifying as Indigenous." The Multicultural Center also highlighted their experience with the now-finished powwows that used to occur on the island in Willow River Park. The Multicultural Center wrote, "Over the years, we have always provided free space for local Indigenous groups to hold powwows if they desired. Our previous contact requested the island because it was the only space that was big enough for the powwow. 2 years ago, the local Indigenous community, led by Andrea Hunt, decided fairly last minute, 6 weeks before the festival, to hold a powwow, and our CEO, Lucia Harrison, sat on their steering committee to help make it happen. Last year, the group did not request space, and they did not request space this year." Amy Smoke spoke about the mini powwow event on the island and why it has not been held more recently.
7: "Historically, we've done the little mini powwow on the island that has since fallen by the wayside. When people don't apply for money, like funding, grants and stuff, they just assume we never need it again, so they pull it. We were never able to get funding restarted back up for that sort of event. And it was a multi-organization event, so many of us worked together on that. We've all just got our own things, and who's got a grant writer on staff who can find all the money to do that?"
1: National Indigenous Day itself is this Friday, June 21st, and there are many events happening in downtown Kitchener and at the Willow River Park Pavilion. Amy describes them here.
7: "There's lots of different things that we can do on Friday in particular. We're participating in the Schneider House, teaching some drumming, dancers in regalia, vendors, booths, and food, also including pride in some rainbow cookies and some flags and stuff that we'll have. There's many different events throughout the day, but in downtown Kitchener in particular, also at the Willow River Park Pavilion, there is the Indigenous Creatives United Group, ICU, and they're having a poetry book launching. One of the contributors is launching their book, Readings from Blood Memory. And then we're also attending Kitchener-Waterloo Art Gallery has an opening evening for Billy Gauthier, who's an Inuit carver. So we plan on celebrating there as well. We're going to try to hit them all. So that's three events. And I believe the museum does the sunrise ceremony that morning as well. So there's four events just Friday.
6: Yeah, I believe that's at
7: 6 in the morning.
6: 6 a.m. on Friday.
7: Mm-hmm.
6: Yeah.
7: And they've done that for a number of years. We've also participated in that as well.
1: In talking about how non-Indigenous people can celebrate National Indigenous Peoples Day, one answer was to give the land back, reflecting ongoing dialogues about land rights. The Willow River Center is looking for genuine celebrations that don't hollow out the idea behind the commemoration. How would you like to see non-Indigenous people celebrate National Indigenous Peoples Day?
7: Give the land back.
6: Give the land back.
7: Sure.
6: Actually, I've had this conversation a few times already this month where I tell people, I'm like, I look forward to the day where we're genuinely celebrated throughout the month of June. Because for us, June is our busiest month and most stressful one.
7: Actually, we did apply for a City of Kitchener event for National Indigenous People Day last year, and we were denied. So we didn't get funding for that.
6: It's definitely become, just like Pride, it's become a performance piece for a lot of these organizations.
1: This Saturday, the Willow River Center is hosting a Summer Solstice Saturday at the Kitchener Farmers Market. The event runs from 8 a.m. to 2 p.m. For CKMS News and the Local Journalism Initiative, I'm MP Holmes. Thanks for listening.
8: Food prices are top of mind for many right now. The Waterloo Region Community Garden Network, a collaboration of about 103 independently run community gardens throughout the region, exists to help connect people to land to grow their own food to help increase food security. According to Public Health Ontario, the root problem of food insecurity is insufficient income to be able to afford healthy and adequate food. Doug Jones is the volunteer chair of the network. Jones says that learning how to cook and how to garden are two tools people can use to increase their own personal food security.
9: Have you ever noticed that the packaged foods are more expensive and the food that's processed is more expensive than the basic foods that you could cook for yourself? And if they don't know how to cook, that's the place to start.
8: Gladys Rosana gardens a plot in the Waterloo Region Community Garden Network. She grew up in Kenya, where she and her family grew and raised their own food. Once she moved to Waterloo Region, she wanted to grow the vegetables she grew up eating. She started with herbs and veggies in pots outside her house. After that, she began renting different plots in different community gardens over a span of about 4 years. Now, she and her husband grow much of the food they eat for the entire year on a quarter-acre plot in the Petersburg Community Garden outside of Kitchener.
10: So what we normally do, we work during the day and evenings. After dinner is when we go to the garden, like maybe 5:30, 6 up to sunset. So it's not easy, but we make it work. And weekends too, we are out in the farm trying to get work done. So it's mostly evenings after dinner and weekends. And of course, holidays, if there's a holiday in between, we utilize it at the farm.
8: Rosana says she also worked to teach herself through YouTube, friends, and trial and error how to preserve what she grows. Gardening also presents a lot of challenges. In Kenya, it rained enough that she didn't need to water her crops. So she had to learn about the time-consuming task of watering during a dry Ontario summer. And she often has to learn how to deal with new-to-her diseases and pests. There can also be theft and vandalism at the community garden, among other challenges. But she says it's always worth it in the end, and that growing her own food has increased her family's food security.
10: After COVID, food prices went up and they've not gone down, they've kept going up. Every time I go to the store, I notice like something has gone up by 50 cents, some cents, and that translates into a lot of money at the end of it. Maybe if you think about 3 months down the line or 1 year, that adds up. So by us being able to grow food, as I mentioned, I grow like 13 different kind of plants. That has helped me to control my food budget. I'm able to afford food. I don't worry about not being able to afford food because I don't buy most of the things that I eat. I grow most of what I eat, so I only go out for things like milk, bread, and of course sometimes I can do banana bread at home if I need to. Since we are able to afford food and cut down our budget on food, we are also able to help. I come from a place where there's poverty. By me cutting down my food budget, I'm able to spare a little money that I can assist somebody who is in need.
8: On a community level, Jones says food insecurity can be addressed by investing in local producers. He also says that land can be used differently to grow a lot more food for human consumption.
9: The European research, particularly specifically in France and Germany, would indicate that support for school food programs, if they are directed at local food producers, enhancing local food production, improve the local value chain considerably. And so they're using pay-as-you-can models. Everything that we're looking at is pay-as-you-can model right through from the producer all the way through to distribution to processing to the end user on their table. It's all pay-as-you-can. And that means that we're working to eliminate food banks completely because we're looking at these as food outlets. And that's the kind of thing we want to do is look at having that federal money that's directed to food security go directly to supporting local producers. We can grow a lot more food for human consumption in a more dense fashion than we are now. The foods that we're growing, commercial commodities, corn and soybeans and wheat, are foodstuffs that are used primarily for livestock feeds. And we can feed more people on an acre if we do things a little bit differently, I think.
8: In the meantime, Rosana encourages anyone interested in growing their own food to just get started.
10: It doesn't matter how much you grow, it's going to help in some way. Food prices are going up and that might not change anytime soon, considering that we have tariffs imposed on us by the U.S. So I would like to encourage people who are able to grow food to step out and start growing their own food.
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21: 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As always, I am your DJ and host, Jason Patterson, aka Prolific Tricks. It's a different salad every week. We play a lot of different music on this program. So rock, hip-hop, reggae, punk, ska, electronic, whatever you can think of, we may or may not play it. But tune in every week to find out what kind of salad it's going to be. And off the top this week, we're going to play a prolific, no pun intended, artist by the name of Joel Plaskett. He's out of Nova Scotia. And then when I come back from that, we're going to talk about some rare material that was delivered to me, unreleased stuff, alternative remixes from a Toronto band by the name of the Leslie Spit Trio, who you also may remember. We're going to get into all kinds of stuff this week. It's a great episode. Let's get into the show.

CKMS 102.7 FM Radio Waterloo. This is Audio Salad. So when I knew I was starting this show, I knew I wanted to reach out to a few people. And one person at the very top of that list was Pat Langer of the Leslie Spitt Trio, a Toronto band that released four albums in the 1990s. Don't Cry Too Hard, Book of Rejection, Hell's Kitchen, and Chocolate Chip Cookies. All of which I own, by the way, because I'm kind of a super fan. One of the all-time greatest Canadian bands, folks, Juno Award-winning, Tell Me When I'm Telling Lies. Anyways, we don't have time to go into all the lore today. It's only an hour-long program. But essentially, I've kept in touch with Pat for quite a long time, and he was kind enough to send me alternative remixes of some of the songs I know and love, as some of you may as well. And get this, material from the Lost album. Yes, ladies and gentlemen, there's apparently a Lost album, so I'm sure we'll be getting more into that in the coming weeks. And we're going to play lots of hip-hop and reggae vibes in this episode as well. But for now, let's get into some Leslie Spitt Trio on CKMS 102.7 Radio Waterloo.

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That was the Leslie Spitt Trio with an unreleased track called Four Leaf Clover, as well as an alternative remix of UFO, a track that was on their debut 1990 album, Don't Cry Too Hard. We're going to get into some more music now.

CKMS 102.7 FM, a whole block of Canadian talent in there. We heard Rose and Roots with Cool Ya Jets, Amoye with More Reggae, Funk It Up, Teo with Reality, Mocha Only with Don't Approach, T-Fanny with Ready For Me featuring Kiera Moore and The One, and Daneo with Like We featuring Blessed. And Daneo is actually on season 4 of a medical drama called Sky Med. He plays the character George. I haven't checked it out, but I thought that was a little fun fact to throw in for you. And in doing that research, I found out and stumbled upon the fact that Daneo will also be performing at the Scarborough One Love Fest on June 19th, along with Chocolaire and Jester, for anybody out there that may want to check that out. Now we're going to get back into some more music on Audio Salad with Prolific Tricks. That's me.

0: around, don't sis. Is this gold, sis? Don't step on my tippet toe. Pinocchio has got a broken nose. So watch your back, a bushwhacker. You can't deal with the greatest cracker. Everybody knows the prognosis is discosis.
1: 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In that block, we heard my very own song, Prolific Tricks, with Everything That Goes Around Will Come Around. Also, another Canadian band, The Lazarettes, with Undertow. We heard from REM with Radio Song, possibly the only band that's not Canadian in this set. We'll see at the end of the episode. Sloan, The Rest of My Life, of course, Canadian, and Brand Van 3000 as well, with Discosis. A track that also features Big Daddy Kane and Dimitri from Paris. 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
2: Here's my origin story. I got a tale about a little boy born 6 weeks early, sickly, tiny.

Damn it, trying's gruesome. I learned to govern my sunny state like Gavin Newsom. The man in me sometimes wanna turn and run. It's the child that wants to stand and prove it. 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Always growing. Standing still, that's stupid.

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We just heard from Andrew O and This Life. I'm going to leave you with one of my latest tracks, Upside Down. 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

town. Saw the red flags along the way, saw what was going down. Can't understand the silence, we need boots on the ground. Keep wondering what it'll take, what will be the line. Ain't about no left and right, just seems like we low on time.

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I grow impatient and try to break free. 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

0: A blessing it is not. 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
1: There was a time people could agree with all due respect to disagree. Yet many now have taken sides, accusing others of spreading lies. Has the world gone completely mad? Has anger now become the norm? How could things get so bad? Is this the quiet before the storm? 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Well, I've seen all I need to see. It's on the news all day long. 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Has the world gone completely mad? Has anger now become the norm? How could things get so bad? Is this the quiet before the storm? Endless streams of fallacies. Sadly now, reign supreme. One would think, one should know.

What Dr. King had to say still holds true even more today. The time is always right to do what is right.

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1: 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Although the destruction of Gaza is not in the news now, the children of Gaza still live in rubble and tents and are in greater need of emergency aid than ever. 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
6: 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I'm your host, Dwayne Jennings. I hope you'll get an opportunity to have a bit of a break today, to have a warm beverage to put your feet up, and to listen to some great music. Let's begin. One of my favorite pieces of Rayfon Williams is his third movement, Romanza Lento, from his Symphony No. 5 in D Major, first premiered in 1943. As a composer, Vaughan Williams tended to leave the probing of man's depths, or the scaling of his heights, or the shaking of the heavens to others. He was just content with stirring us deeply. And most critics tend to agree with me that Vaughan Williams' Symphony No. 5 is one of his most stirring and beautiful compositions. But not everyone agreed. Aaron Copland, one of my favorite composers and one of the 20th century's greatest composers, is quoted as saying, "Listening to the Fifth Symphony of Rayfon Williams is like staring at a cow for 45 minutes." Well, if that's the case, may Vaughan Williams' Fifth Symphony continue to move on forevermore. Here is the London Philharmonic, conducted by Sir Adrian Bolt, on the Romanza Lento from the Fifth Symphony in D Major.

You're listening to the Classical Coffee Break on CKMS 102.7, and that was Modest Mussorgsky from 1874, the first promenade from his composition Pictures at an Exhibition. It was played here by the Philharmonia Orchestra. Before Promenade, we had the first movement, Vivace, from the Concerto for Two Violins in D Minor by Johann Sebastian Bach. It was played here by Julia Fischer on violin, backed by the Academy of St. Martin's in the Fields. And ahead of that, we had the Alora Festival Singers on O Taste and See, written for the Anglican Church by Raphon Williams, an avowed agnostic. And we started the show with another composition by Vaughan Williams, the third movement, Romanza Lento, from Symphony No. 5. This is the Classical Coffee Break, and the next set starts with the rousing third movement, Allegro, from Joseph Haydn's Concerto for Violin and Orchestra in G Major, with the Irish violinist Daniel Hope and the Zurich Chamber Orchestra.

This is the Classical Coffee Break, and that was the third movement, Allegro Assai, from Mozart's Piano Concerto No. 23 in A Major, with Elizabeth Brous on piano and the BBC Scottish Symphony Orchestra. Ahead of that was the wistful Nocturne No. 21 in C Minor from Frédéric Chopin, played by Claudio Roux Piano. And before that, we went back to the French Renaissance for the composer Johann Plantso and his song in English, The Dew of the Pretty Month of May. It was sung here by the Toronto Consort. And the set started with the third movement, Allegro, from Joseph Haydn's 1761 composition, Concerto for Violin and Orchestra in G Major. This is the Classical Coffee Break on CKMS 102.7 Radio Waterloo. And remember, if you're out of our broadcasting area, you can hear us streaming live at radiowaterloo.ca/listen. And you can hear past episodes of the Classical Coffee Break, along with complete track listings at radiowaterloo.ca/classical-coffee-break. Okay, our final set begins with another nocturne from Frédéric Chopin. It is Nocturne No. 1 from Opus 15 with Saul Gubetta on cello and Bertrand Chameau on piano.

This is the classical coffee break, and that was, in English, Why Wake Me Up, from the 1893 opera Werther by the composer Jules Massenet. It was played here by the cellist Camille Thomas and the Brussels Philharmonic. And ahead of that was the beautiful third movement, Adagio Allegro Adagio, from Corelli's Concerto Grosso G Minor, Opus 6, Number 8, from 1690. And before that, we went all the way back to the 1100s, for Hildegard von Bingen's otherworldly O Pastor Animarum, or in English, O Shepherds of Souls, sung by the Oxford Camerata. And the set started with the Opus 15, Nocturne No. 1, from Frédéric Chopin. Well, we've come to the end of the classical coffee break for this week, and I'll leave you with one more. This is from the South Korean soprano Hira Hesang Park, from her wonderful album from last year, Breathe. This is While You Live, from the Australian composer Luke Howard. It's a beautiful piece of music, but the lyrics were lifted from another source, and not just any source, but the Sikolos Epitaph, an ancient Greek inscription preserving the oldest surviving complete musical composition dating from around the 1st century AD. Of course, there were earlier songs, but all we have are fragments of those. This is a complete piece of music. The lyrics warn us that life is short and time demands its toll, and therefore, have no grief, but instead, while you live, shine. So shine on, everyone. Here is Hira Hesang Park with the Luke Howard composition, While You Live. I'm your host, Wayne Jennings. See you next time on the Classical Coffee Break.

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Everything is all right. Wax Jungle, DJ Raff on the ones and twos. Hope everybody is doing well. We got a busy weekend coming up. Doing some camping. Just me and my little buddy. 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And so that has its it's gonna be awesome. Yeah, looking forward to it. 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And that's okay.

new Jamiroquai coming out. So I thought I'd start things off with some Jamiroquai hits. Definitely the hits. A lot of them are my favorites. Like Little L Candy, Virtual Insanity, Space Cowboy. Oh yeah. And the list continues. 102.7 CKMS, Radio Waterloo, Wax Jungle, Digirive, Radio, RadioWaterloo.ca. Click listen now. That's the prompt.

what you want to do. You want to click on that. Just checking my levels. Just checking my levels. If you know me, and you know how to get a hold of me, please get a hold of me and tell me how I'm sounding. Let me know what's good. All right. Keep it locked. Wax Jungle, the very best of generic way coming up.

Yes, yes, yes. Wax Jungle, DJ Raf on the ones and twos. Giving the best in the latest, from, not the latest. Well, technically it's the latest from Jabberquay. But he's got some new stuff coming out. Allegedly new stuff coming out. I'm excited. This one right here, a little different. 7 days in sunny June. I would love to have 7 days in sunny June. We used to, a couple weeks ago, we had amazing weather. We took it for granted. Like, oh man, the grass needs some water. Blah, blah, blah. Now look at this. Too much. Anyways, Wax Jungle 102.7 CK.

Yes, yes, yes, yes. Return of the Space Cowboy. Classic radio mix by the one and only Jamiroquai. This here, brand new Dubmatics. Just on Summer High. The Dubmatics remix by Barefoot Bandit.

erased. Goodbye.

Yeah, yeah, yeah. Artifacts, come on with the get down. Wax Jungle. CKMS Radio Waterloo, 102.7.

0: Yes, yes, y'all. It's the Wax Jungle. Hope y'all have been enjoying yourselves. Wax Jungle, y'all. Wax Jungle. Wax Jungle, y'all. Wax Jungle.
1: Wax Jungle. The Wax Jungle. The Wax Jungle.
0: Hope everybody's doing all right. Hope everybody is watching the World Cup. Game is doing well. The police, 10-man Qatar squad. We need a couple more, though. So we can be top of the group. Right now, Switzerland is doing well. They clobbered Bosnia today, 4-1. That was a big one. Big one. So Canada needs a couple more to win this group. Let's get out of this group. It will be the first time in World Cup history for Canada to get out of the group stages. Bananas. Fantastic. Let's do it.
2: The year is 1971. Now comes the first of the children of Rotterdam. Lords of the Underground, witness the

0: Yo, peace.
1: I've been pondering, God. I've been meditating on this scheme, God. I know like two or three able bodies you can make this loop, son. What's the deal?
0: Yeah, God, let's get it on.
1: Yo, this is old Duke. He's sliding out the rear of this Bills nigga. Like, what? Like five bells.
0: What?

Yes, yes, yes. Tune in to the Wax Jungle. Playing all my favorite hits. Some Apu Ra, some Brand Nubian, Artifacts, Lords of the Underground. Candace scores again, 5-0. Bananas. A rough challenge from the guitar player. Kone is out with a broken leg. Yikes. It was a rough, ugly one. Canada's bouncing back. I mean, I always feel bad for Qatar.

0: Sorry about that, folks. We're back online.
1: Yeah, word up. Word the mother. Here comes Q-Rap with another one, y'all. We're going to swing this like this. Like this.

Yes, yes, y'all, we're back. I don't know how long I was out for. This is what sucks. I'm doing it remotely. I never know. It's all good, though. We're back. Coogee Rap. Right here. Ill Street Blues.

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